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Brandon Flowers, frontman of The Killers, takes a country approach in his latest solo album, Thrasher, on the next Morning Edition from NPR News. Next on the way is Bruce Springsteen with You Be Coming Down and You're Traveling, Highway 309.

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1: Yahoo's cabinet said that 30 to 40 Gazans should be targeted a night. And Amir in Sudan says, sometimes the bravest path is not to fight, but to seek compromise and peace, particularly when conflict could cost countless lives. Choosing peace over confrontation is not weakness, he says. It is courage. Thank you very much indeed for all of your messages. Now, Anne, Isaac, do you remember how to do the Macarena?
2: You put your hands on your hips and you swing around and then, you know, do a little jump.
1: Such a shame this is radio and not telly, Isaac. Anne, do you remember it?
3: I do. Yeah, I'm just trying them out now. Hands out one time, hands crossed over your shoulders, hands on the head.
2: Anne, you really know
3: the... And
2: then
3: the, hands on your hip.
2: Oh, yeah.
3: Hips, and then a bum wiggle before
1: Good
3: jumping
1: stuff.
3: To face another
1: Incredibly,
3: direction.
1: The Macarena is 30 years old. It became a sensation in the mid-1990s, and it was created by the choreographer Mia Fry, who's been telling us how she came about it.
4: When I talk to people and they ask me what I do, and, oh, did you do something I know? Who do you work with? And I just say that, the Macarena, and it's like the energy shifts. It's all of a sudden joy, laughter, smiles, you know, memories. It's incredible. My inspiration for the Macarena was in Brazil, when they'd be doing all those dances, you know, for the carnival. I was very fascinated by the fact that people every year build up to that moment, and people know all the dances, the songs. And I was thinking, oh wow, how wonderful if I could do something like that, make something for anybody, not people that, you know, decide to come once a week, twice a week to my dance class, but people that would see something and, you know, try to do it. But then I need moves that once you see them maybe once or twice, you can pick them up. I was like, concentrate on the arm part, that will be easy for anyone to pick. For the video, because there was no budget, I casted girls from my dance class. All the girls in the video are wearing my clothes. It was that low budget.
5: Now, come on, what was I supposed to do? He was out of town, and his two friends were so fun.
4: This legacy, of course, makes me extremely proud, because who would think, of course, 30 years later, people still do it, people still know it. To say they don't really know the lyrics of the Macarena, but they do remember the dance. Well, I think I would do everything the same, except maybe I would ask for more money. 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No, I think it's such an honor. 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
18: Hello and welcome to The History Hour with me, Max Pearson, the past brought to life by those who were there. 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
19: This is the land of the Mau Mau. Some are brought in to face justice, others are shot in fights with police and troops, but thousands more escape to continue their crusade of murder and violence.
18: We'll hear from

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1: Eyes, just very, very puppy-like, you know, just cute, babyish creature against this dinosaur of a tortoise.
2: The next morning, Paula went to check on Owen.
1: We found Mosey asleep with his huge, big, fat legs out in front of his body, and Owen lying down beside him with his head on one of Mosey's legs. They just looked so cozy, and I have to say, the tortoise looked more resigned, like, there's no way I'm getting away from this creature.
2: Journalist Peter Grester was there with his camera.
1: So that morning, when we took that photograph, it was so cute, and I said to Peter Grester, you know, why don't we send this to the newspapers, put it out there. Because at the time, I don't know if you remember, there were so many awful, awful photographs and videos of what was happening. So we sent the photograph to the Daily Nation, which is one of our biggest newspapers in Kenya. It didn't take long. Within hours, that picture was all over the world. People started calling us. It was really amazing. He would only go in the water if the tortoise was in the water. And what we also discovered was that the tortoise, after several weeks maybe, had really adopted this hippo. They were always, always together. They were incredibly friendly with each other. Owen would open his mouth and Mosey would put his head in Owen's mouth. And we started noticing Owen would make these really weird sounds, which sounded a little bit like the tortoise sounds. Or maybe the tortoise was trying to make a hippo sound. It was really, really unusual.
2: Paula posted some photos and a diary of Owen and Mosey's antics on the web, and the story went global. The Owen and Mosey story became so popular that Paula wrote a book with Craig Hatkoff.
1: This story of resilience, of an orphan finding a friend, is a story that anyone can relate to.
2: Their book was even made into a musical.
1: I feel very proud that we were able to bring this to global audiences and that millions of children around the world, actually not only children, so many adults have read it and have contacted us and told us how much this story has meant to them.
3: Dr. Paula Kahumbu spoke to Jill Kersley in 2023. Perhaps inevitably, Owen the hippo eventually grew too big to be able to stay with Mosey the tortoise safely. They were separated in 2007. That's it for this edition of the History Hour, which has featured stories from Kenya's past. We'll be back drawing from a wider pool next week. So for now, this is Max Pearson from all of us here. Thanks for listening. Goodbye.
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6: Hello, I'm Celia Hatton. It's 8 o'clock GMT. Welcome to the newsroom from the BBC World Service. Can the Trump administration get its Gaza peace plan back on track? The president's son-in-law meets Israel's leader less than 24 hours after rare talks with Hamas. Plus, Donald Trump announces the scaling back of America's annual military drills with South Korea because it might offend North Korea.
7: For Seoul, this exercise is very much core to the military alliance between the U.S. and South Korea. It is very much the symbol of the friendship and the alliance between the two countries.
6: We'll go live to Seoul. The incumbents taken an early lead in elections in Zambia, and you might associate this sound with a Ferrari car. But expect more of a quiet hum from the Italian company's first electric vehicle, the very first of which has just sold for $40 million. That's all after the news. Stay with us.

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1: And in 2011, she received a Guinness World Record at the Glitzy Asian Awards ceremony in central London, presented by Lord Sebastian Coe.
2: I'm actually delighted to let you know that we've just received some very exciting news. In recognition of your extraordinary career, as of now, tonight, you've been awarded a Guinness World Record. Woo!
1: Taking to the stage dressed in a white silk sari adorned with sparkling silver gems and a white flower in her long black hair, Asha G, who was then in her 70s, said her journey with music had only just begun.
2: The record for most recorded artiste in the world belongs to Asha Bhosle, who has recorded up to 11,000 solo, duet and chorus-back songs in over 20 Indian languages since 1947.
1: The title had previously been held by her sister, Lata. The pair ruled India's playback singing world for decades. Asha G was revered by Indians around the world, including in Britain, where indie band Corner Shop paid tribute to her in their song, Brim Full of Asha. It was remixed in 1998, topping the charts. Asha Bhosle recorded over 12,000 tracks by the time she died in April 2026, aged 92. An outpouring of grief followed news of her death around the world. Witness History was presented by me, Reena Stanton Sharma.
3: When decisions are made by the city of Bloomington or town of Normal, WGLT is there. 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From downtown to uptown and across McLean County, WGLT reporters who live in this community report on the stories that matter to you. 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
7: Good morning. The head of Central Command visited the USS Lincoln after reports of poor living conditions on board. He said the crew is tired, but they continue to fire on all cylinders. It's Morning Edition from NPR News. A wildfire expert describes state laws designed to protect homes from fire as literally all over the map. I'm Michelle Martin.
8: And I'm Sasha Pfeiffer. Several states rejected suggestions to keep trees and flammable plants away from houses. Also, does an erectile dysfunction drug help men and women who take it live longer? And the frontman of The Killers, Brandon Flowers, is going country. He's writing about his life and his family more than ever before. It's Monday, August 17th. On this day in 1959, Kind of Blue by Miles Davis was released. The news is next.
9: Live from NPR News in Washington, I'm Dave Mattingly. President Trump is directing the Pentagon to scale back the U.S. military's joint exercises with South Korea. NPR's Deepa Shivaram says the president cites several reasons, including the cost and South Korea's stance on the war with Iran.
10: In a post on social media, Trump said that he was, quote, not happy with the U.S. history of participating in joint military exercises with South Korea, which have been ongoing since the aftermath of the Korean War. He cites the costs of the tradition, but also said it was, quote, totally inappropriate and hostile to North Korea, which Trump says has been respectful to him. Rather than cancel the joint exercises, Trump said he's instructed his defense

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1: That's where Starbase is.
2: The law allows them to do so there's nothing that we can do to stop it.
1: Starbase has until August 18 to hear back from impacted landowners to see if the city has the necessary signatures needed to go through with the annexation. Then they will hold two public hearings. And in September, city officials will vote on whether to annex or not.
3: They call it Starbase. You pull the curtain back. It's the SpaceX annexation. SpaceX threatens the Rio Grande Valley, and that's why we'll continue to resist.
1: Hinojosa's organization is looking into possible legal action to prevent the annexation. For NPR News, I'm Reynaldo Leaños Jr. in Starbase, Texas.
4: 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I'm Michelle Martin.
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5: Good morning. Ukraine sent hundreds of drones into Russia. It's one of Ukraine's largest airstrikes of the war. We hear from Moscow whether the mood among ordinary Russians is shifting as Ukraine increases its attacks. It's Morning Edition from NPR News. President Trump's son-in-law met directly with Hamas leaders and will meet today with Israel's prime minister. I'm Sasha Pfeiffer.
6: And I'm Michelle Martin. What is he asking of each of them to bring an end to fighting in Gaza? Also, Attorney General Todd Blanche says he won't promise to be independent from the White House. And what are Trump's plans for a new bunker underneath his planned ballroom? It is Monday, August 17th. All books are equal, but some books are more equal than others. On this day in 1945, Animal Farm was published. News is next.
7: Live from NPR News in Washington, I'm Linda Kenyon. U.S. Envoy Jared Kushner is in Israel pushing for progress on a post-war plan for Gaza. Kushner held a rare meeting in Egypt Sunday with leaders of Hamas. NPR's Daniel Estrin has more from Tel Aviv.
8: An official briefed on the meetings, speaking anonymously to offer details, said the U.S. wants Hamas to start disarming and hand over control of Gaza to a new Palestinian committee. Hamas says it accepts those terms. But Prime Minister Benjamin Netanyahu opposes Israel withdrawing from Gaza until Hamas completely disarms. There's been no real progress on a post-war transition since major military operations ended in Gaza 10 months ago, and Netanyahu is wary of making public concessions on Gaza with Israeli elections just 10 weeks away. The official said the U.S. is hoping Israel will approve a new Palestinian police force and international stabilization force entering Gaza. Daniel Estrin, NPR News, Tel Aviv.
7: Lawmakers and families of U.S. service members are highlighting poor living conditions on board the long-deployed aircraft carrier USS Abraham Lincoln, which has been at sea for more than 8 months. NPR's Chandelise Duster reports it will soon be replaced by another ship.
9: Arizona Senator Ruben Gallego, a Democrat and Marine veteran, told ABC on Sunday the reports of poor conditions aboard the USS Abraham Lincoln were

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1: 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I'm Sasha Pfeiffer.
2: And I'm Michelle Martin. Good morning. The president's envoy and son-in-law, Jared Kushner, held a rare meeting with leaders of Hamas in Egypt on Sunday.
1: Today, Kushner is in Israel to meet with Prime Minister Benjamin Netanyahu. Kushner is trying to get closer to achieving President Trump's plan for a post-war Gaza. The U.S. and Hamas back the plan. Israel does not.
2: NPR's Daniel Estrin is with us now from Tel Aviv. Good morning, Daniel.
3: Good morning, Michelle.
2: First of all, just how unusual was it that any high-level representative of the U.S. met directly with Hamas leaders?
3: It is rare. Remember, the U.S. labels Hamas a terrorist group, but Jared Kushner did meet Hamas one time before. That was 10 months ago, and that meeting helped seal the deal on the Gaza ceasefire agreement. Since then, though, not much progress has happened at all on a post-war transition for Gaza.
2: Okay, so do we have any sense of what came out of this meeting?
3: We have not seen any evidence of a real breakthrough. I spoke with an official briefed on the meeting who spoke anonymously to divulge some details. And what I learned is that the U.S. wants Hamas to stop military activities and to start disarming. They want Hamas to hand over control of Gaza to a new Palestinian committee. And Hamas affirmed that it is willing to do that. But the reality here, Michelle, is that it's been 10 months since the ceasefire was declared, and there's been no tangible progress on the ground in Gaza. It took months just for Trump's Board of Peace to come up with a formal disarmament plan, and then it took many more months for Hamas to agree to it. And so now the U.S. is pushing this new 15-point roadmap for Hamas to disarm and for Israel to withdraw. And Israel says it will not withdraw from Gaza until Hamas fully disarms. And a big group of Mideast countries is now saying that Israel is the one to blame for obstructing peace efforts. Those countries include the ceasefire mediators themselves, Qatar and Egypt. So Kushner is now in Israel. He's meeting Netanyahu to discuss his objections to the plan.
2: And so given Israel's objections, what do you expect to be coming out of this meeting between Kushner and Netanyahu?
3: Really, the main sticking point here is that Israel is 10 weeks away from elections, and Netanyahu could lose power. And Kushner knows that Netanyahu does not want Israelis to think he's giving any concessions to Hamas. That would be very unpopular. His far-right security minister even said recently that Israel should be killing 30 to 40 people every night in Gaza. So Netanyahu is under pressure, and if he would agree to any progress in Gaza, it would be the kind of things that could be done behind the scenes. The official I spoke to said Kushner wants Israel to authorize a new Gaza police force to get training. It wants Israel to allow an international stabilization force to enter Gaza. But here, Israel has its own objections. They may seem subtle, but these are important to Israel. A person briefed on this told me Israel doesn't trust this plan for a Palestinian committee to take over Hamas's weapons. Israel wants more international oversight there. So Kushner's challenge here really is to find anything Israel is willing to do with just 10 weeks to go before Israeli elections.
2: That is NPR's Daniel Estrin in Tel Aviv. Daniel, thank you.
3: You're welcome.
1: It's been just over a week since Todd Blanche was confirmed as U.S. Attorney General, and he now says he will not commit that the Justice Department he oversees is free from White House influence.
4: There's a big difference between saying we will always do our job and investigate any case and act independently of the White House. No, I'm not going to pledge that, and no Attorney General should ever pledge that.
1: That was Blanche on NBC's Meet the Press on Sunday. Blanche was President Trump's private criminal defense lawyer before he joined DOJ. He told NBC he's willing to break from the president on legal matters, but he said, quote, of course, end quote, he'll consider the president's opinions. We have Aaron Davis on the line to talk about this. He's a reporter with ProPublica and co-author of Injustice, How Politics and Fear Vanquished America's Justice Department. Good morning.
5: Thanks for having me, Sasha.
1: Would you first share your general thoughts when you heard the Attorney General's comments this weekend?
5: You know, Todd Blanche repeated this idea not once but twice in that interview yesterday, and he sought to portray these comments as no big deal, as historically insignificant, that every attorney general does it. Well, he suggested that, you know, it's just the way things work. But the reality is that this now Senate-confirmed chief law enforcement officer in the land, Blanche's comments were groundbreaking in a way that they really represent a shift in how the Justice Department has operated since Watergate. You only have to go back 5 years to the day that President Biden announced Merrick Garland as his attorney general nominee to see how radical the change is. Biden pointed to Garland on TV and said, "You don't answer to me, you answer to the Constitution and the rule of law." What Biden said wasn't unique. It was like what every president had said since Nixon, especially when it came to criminal justice, criminal prosecutions.
1: And if we go farther back in history, is there a precedent for an AG saying that he or she will not act independently of the White House?
5: There really is not. You know, for our book, we looked at this, and, you know, criminal prosecutions, as the sole province of the Justice Department and its attorneys to carefully review the facts of a given case. And if the facts merited prosecution, then the government went forward. And if it didn't, they did not go forward. Where there were cases of gray areas, no one was consulting with a political head of a party sitting in the White House about a singular prosecution. What Blanche is saying is that Americans can now assume that there is a conversation with the president, and that is factoring into his decisions about criminal prosecution of individual Americans.
1: One major issue that almost prevented Blanche from getting confirmed was this so-called anti-weaponization fund of $1.8 billion. It was envisioned as a way to pay people who claimed that the Biden Justice Department harmed them, and it came as part of Trump's settlement with the IRS. Some Republicans oppose that fund. Blanche said on Sunday the fund was dead. But are there other ways that the department could still find ways to pay January 6 rioters?
5: Yeah, he kind of touched on this. He said if somebody else brings a case against the United States, be it, you know, he didn't say any names, but be it the Oath Keepers, the Proud Boys, you know, anyone of Donald Trump's allies who thought they were wronged, that in fact the Justice Department could decide that they're right and they could decide to settle that case. So it does raise a question about how they will handle individual claims brought against the government going forward. And all of that doesn't touch even on the other part of that whole agreement about whether DOJ has really foreclosed at this point in time on the potential to prosecute Trump of tax evasion, all the things that were wrapped up in that IRS audit. That was the other half of that agreement.
1: Yeah. So briefly, if Blanche is saying that he might work with the White House in some capacity, what does that leave in terms of firewalls between White House and DOJ?
5: Well, that's a big question here, right? And it's kind of really points to how much of our democracy is built on trust. And when it comes to criminal justice, the hope that somewhere high up in the government, someone is working to be a fair arbiter of right and wrong. If a politician is corrupt and taking bribes, or if a cop is beating someone and local prosecutors decline to investigate, it's long been the Justice Department that has been the safeguard and the backstop to come in and try to set things right.
1: Yeah, thank you for this. That is Aaron Davis. He is a reporter with ProPublica. This is NPR News.
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9: 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I'm Ryan Denham with the Sound Ideas Story Break. Central Illinois Congressman Eric Sorensen is questioning some of the latest actions from the Trump administration, one of which occurred in the Oval Office and one which occurred behind closed airplane doors. In this Sound Ideas story, WGLT student reporter explains what the Democrat, representing parts of Bloomington-Normal, had to say.
10: While the U.S. House is out of session, plenty of members of Congress are busy visiting their districts, and Eric Sorensen is no exception. At a stop at the Central Illinois Regional Airport in Bloomington, Sorensen had plenty to say about aircraft elsewhere.
11: I think we need to be talking about the fact that if there really was a credible threat against the president in Air Force One.
10: Sorensen called into question President Trump's movements at a NATO summit last month in Turkey. Reporting says that after Secret Service deemed a credible threat against the president from Iran, he walked in and right out of Air Force One. That plane, the same one gifted to Trump from Qatar, was then used as a decoy plane while he flew in a military aircraft instead. That doesn't sit well with Sorensen.
11: Why they allowed Air Force One to take off anyway? Why they allowed so many diplomats that were on that plane, so many journalists who were on that plane, there were members of his cabinet on that plane, but they didn't understand the risk.
10: In the congressman's words, he said it was terrible to do that to unknowing passengers and keep them unaware of the risk.
11: And we need to make sure that all levels of the government, whether that's from a county board all the way up to the White House, are telling the truth to the American public at every turn. Because the American public deserves to know.
10: Sorensen also took the time to revisit the feelings he has held about the war in Iran for several months now. That threat to the president comes amid ever-changing updates in the war. While one day a peace deal may be promised, the next might be met with a different story. Sorensen still stands opposed to the actions of the Trump administration. He says he has yet to hear anyone from his district ask for the war, but they're still the ones paying the price.
11: We're paying for it, even though the cost of food has gone up, the cost of healthcare has gone up, the cost of housing has gone up. And it just shows it's another instance where this administration is continuing to fail.
10: Also during the visit in Illinois, Sorensen responded to the Trump administration's continued efforts to upend vaccine recommendations for children recommended by the federal government. Sorensen responded by saying the president is not the one who should make those decisions.
11: Well, look, I think we need to make sure that we are getting our advice from professionals, from medical professionals. And so I would encourage every mom and dad to seek the advice of their own medical provider.
10: In a signing ceremony in the Oval Office, Trump was joined by known vaccine critic and head of the Department of Health and Human Services, Robert F. Kennedy Jr. Kennedy has long questioned the safety and the effectiveness of vaccines. The executive order reduces the 17 vaccines recommended by the federal government down to 11. It also directs the Department of Justice to pressure states to reduce the number of vaccines mandated to attend school. It breaks up the schedule of when to get those vaccines as well, which Sorensen also has a problem with.
11: But also understanding that moms and dads have it hard these days. Some moms and dads are working 2-3 jobs.
10: For instance, the vaccine for mumps, measles, and rubella, or MMR, can be given in multiple shots in the same visit. The order would change that to take multiple visits instead.
11: So if you were to say that now your children can only get one vaccine at a time, it means that it's going to be that much more difficult, if not impossible, for parents to vaccinate their children. That's what I think is at the crux of this.
10: As expected, vaccine skeptics are rejoicing the order, while the scientific community expresses its concern. To the parents in his district, Illinois 17th, Sorensen says they should be getting the advice from those they trust to vaccinate their child as they see proper.
11: I believe and I hope that everyone will seek out the advice of their medical professionals, those nurses, those doctors, everyone who is taking care of your children to help you decide what's best for your children and not politicians in Washington.
10: Both houses of Congress will return to session in a month. I'm Ben Howell.
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8: Good morning. The head of Central Command visited the USS Lincoln after reports of poor living conditions on board. What is Senator Mark Kelly hearing from the families of sailors? He joins us this hour of Morning Edition from NPR News. A wildfire expert describes state laws designed to protect homes from fire as literally all over the map. I'm Michelle Martin.
9: And I'm Sasha Pfeiffer. Several states rejected suggestions to keep trees and flammable plants away from houses. Also, does an erectile dysfunction drug help men and women who take it live longer? And the frontman of The Killers, Brandon Flowers, is going country. He's writing about his life and his family more than ever before. It's Monday, August 17th. On this day in 1959, Kind of Blue by Miles Davis was released. The news is next.
10: Live from NPR News in Washington, I'm Linda Kenyon. Fighting continues between Russia and Ukraine, with at least 20 people killed and dozens more injured in air attacks from both sides. The fighting included the largest single-day Ukrainian attack on Russia to date. NPR's Charles Maines in Moscow reports Ukraine is bringing the war home to Russians.
11: Ukraine struck another warehouse of Russia's largest online retailer, a company called Wildberries, which is part of a wider campaign of interrupting business supply chains. Ukraine continues to strike oil facilities, which, by the way, has caused the return of gas shortages we saw earlier in the summer. Ukraine is going after defense-adjacent industries, you know, factories that produce parts or products that might in some way contribute or help fund the Russian military. And all of this has come with a growing number of civilian casualties.
10: 5 years into the conflict, the two countries appear locked in a war of attrition with no end in sight. As annual joint military exercises between the U.S. and South Korea begin this week, President Trump says he has instructed the Pentagon to substantially reduce future war games. NPR's Anthony Kuhn in Seoul reports the move suggests a concession and a possible attempt to restart diplomacy with North Korea.
12: President Trump said he was ordering the drills to be scaled back because of his good relationship with North Korean leader Kim Jong-un and North Korea's unthreatening attitude towards the U.S. while Trump has been president. He said that the drills are costly and send a hostile signal to Pyongyang. He also noted that South Korea had declined his request for help in military operations against Iran. South Korea's defense ministry said that 10 days of exercises with the U.S. military aimed at defending South Korea against threats from the North began as planned. Monday is a substitute day off after a Saturday holiday in South Korea, and there was no immediate comment from South Korea's government. Anthony Kuhn, NPR News, Seoul.
10: Newly confirmed U.S. Attorney General Todd Blanche refused to commit to remain independent from the White House. NPR's Jacqueline Diaz reports he was asked to make that pledge on NBC's Meet the Press.
13: After the scandal of Watergate, it was standard that the DOJ and the White House were kept completely separate, even though the president would nominate an attorney general. The DOJ handled its own affairs and prosecuted cases without input from the president. Blanche refused to pledge an independent DOJ when asked by Meet the

0: Press host Kristen Welker.
1: No, I'm not going to pledge that, and no attorney general should ever pledge that.
0: Blanche's comments were made just days after a close confirmation vote. He replaced Pam Bondi, who Trump fired after Bondi was seen as having not moved fast enough to prosecute his opponents, including former FBI Director James Comey. Jacqueline Diaz, NPR News.
2: Blanche previously served as President Trump's personal attorney. 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
3: From the WGLT Newsroom, I'm Ryan Denham. The mayors of Bloomington and Normal have issued a second emergency declaration following heavy rainfall and flooding across the community. The Bloomington City Council will consider extending both of their emergency declarations for 30 days at their meeting tonight. The city has waived its $30 fee for additional buckets of its curbside bulk waste collection for damage that's documented through the My Bloomington online portal or the My Bloomington app. The town of Normal has suspended bulky item and landscape waste pickup through next week to allow staff to focus on brush and tree collection. McLean County Emergency Management says last week's storms did not meet the criteria for sounding outdoor warning sirens in Bloomington Normal. Director Kathy Beck says the threshold for sirens without a tornado is sustained wind gusts of 70 miles an hour. It was just short of that. She says these microbursts, which are embedded in thunderstorms, can be difficult to detect.
4: They're rain wrapped. They don't show the microbursts don't show up on radar like traditional, you know, tornadoes would or something like that. So if you're not aware that they're coming, it's really hard to warn for them.
3: Beck notes the sirens are only intended for people who are outdoors. McLean County Board has approved a pair of facilities in the eastern part of the county that will store energy produced when demand is low and distribute it when need is high. EDP Renewables Director of Development Jeff Jacobs says solar, for instance, could be stored for use in the evening.
5: A lot of times during the day, demand is low because folks are at work, they're running around town, but that's when the sun is shining the best.
3: The facilities in the Ellsworth and Arrowsmith areas should be complete by the end of 2028. A former cheer and tumbling coach will spend time in prison after admitting to abusing a teenage girl at the gym in Normal where he worked. 24-year-old Brady Stower of Normal was sentenced to 4.5 years in the Department of Corrections in a plea deal. The state dropped 24 charges in exchange for the guilty plea on one count of aggravated criminal sexual abuse of a minor. Stower gets credit for nearly 2 years spent in the McLean County Jail, and with day-for-day credit, he'll be eligible for release in a little over a year. Find more news at WGLT.org. I'm Ryan Denham.
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10: It's Morning Edition from NPR News. I'm Sasha Pfeiffer.
11: And I'm Michelle Martin. Good morning. The USS Washington is on its way to the Middle East to relieve the USS Lincoln.
10: The Lincoln has been at the center of concerns over mental health issues, as well as lack of sufficient food and basic supplies, including soap. In a few minutes, we'll speak with Democratic Senator Mark Kelly, who's been in touch with relatives of sailors aboard the ship. But first, NPR has learned that supply chain issues haven't been limited to just this one carrier since the U.S. launched its war with Iran.
11: To hear more about this, we have reporter Steve Walsh with member station WHRO in Norfolk. Good morning, Steve.
12: Morning, Michelle.
11: So there have been reports about families highlighting problems on board the USS Lincoln. We've heard a lot of those stories from you. Democratic lawmakers are demanding answers. How is the Trump administration responding?
12: This has been a grueling deployment. USS Abraham Lincoln arrived in January before the war with Iran started, and sailors have been on the ship since the war began. The head of Central Command, Admiral Brad Cooper, wrapped up a tour of the region Saturday, which included a visit to USS Lincoln. He praised the sacrifice of the sailors. Cooper is quoted as saying, "History will record this deployment as one of the most operationally intense and consequential of the modern era." The administration has also been pushing back against reports from families who say the crews are under strain, including reports of sailors jumping overboard. Asked on Friday if the deployment had gone on too long, President Trump said, "No, not nearly long enough."
11: Steve, what have you heard from sailors and their families about these comments?
12: So not every sailor has the same reaction. I talked to the former acting head of Force Resiliency for the Navy, a Navy veteran. Andrea Goldstein was in charge when the Navy was dealing with the rash of suicides in 2022 and 2023. She says the changes the Navy made started with creating a healthy command climate on the ships.
13: It's not one comment. It's creating an ambient environment of disrespect.
12: Dismissing sailors' concerns can actually make their situation worse. She says sailors may not recognize the impact of their constant stress until months after their deployment finally is over.
11: So can you just tell us a bit more about what conditions are like on these Navy ships in the Middle East right now, recognizing that many Americans at this point in our history don't have a personal connection to military service? So tell us what you can about it.
12: Right. So the problems with logistics are not confined to USS Lincoln. Supply lines have been strained since the beginning of the war. I talked with Sam Howard, a former Navy captain who lives in Virginia Beach. His son was on one of the ships in the USS Tripoli Amphibious Ready Group, which carries sailors and Marines. His son told him they quickly ran low on hygiene products and other supplies. The crew returned to their home port in Japan in late July, but they still haven't received all of their mail and care packages. As a former captain, Howard says he understands how quickly fatigue can set in.
14: I asked him very specifically about watch rotation and not having any port visits. And the comment that he made was, you know, not knowing when you're going to get a break. It was really among the toughest things that he experienced.
11: And now the Abraham Lincoln has been out to sea for more than 260 days. Do we know when they will be back?
12: So USS George Washington is now on its way to relieve USS Lincoln with their 5,000 sailors. It's hard to pinpoint when the Washington will arrive. Normally, you would expect both carriers to remain in the region for a week or so, but a Navy official who wasn't authorized to speak publicly told me that there is no standard handoff period, so the Lincoln could leave rather quickly once USS Washington arrives in the region.
11: That's Steve Walsh with WHRO in Norfolk. Steve, thank you.
12: Thanks, Michelle.
10: Now let's talk more about the USS Lincoln with a lawmaker seeking answers from the Trump administration, Democratic Senator Mark Kelly of Arizona. He's a former Navy combat pilot and NASA astronaut who sits on the Senate Armed Services Committee. Good morning, Senator Kelly.
15: Good morning, Sasha.
10: We mentioned earlier in the show that you've been in touch with relatives of sailors aboard the USS Lincoln. What are you hearing from them?
15: Well, we're hearing that the conditions are not what they or any sailor should expect. And, you know, they deteriorated over a period of time because they've been at sea for a record amount of time. I spoke to a grandmother of a sailor aboard the USS Abraham Lincoln who said, you know, her grandson, who, you know, was skinny when he joined the Navy, now looks like he's lost 20 to 25 pounds and is struggling. And it's depressing. And it's a difficult, very difficult situation. And Sasha, I'd have to say, kind of the worst thing about this is just this, the dismissiveness of the situation, you know, not only from the president who said the deployment is not nearly long enough, but the Secretary of Defense, Pete Hegseth, who just claims there's no problem. I'd say Admiral Cooper, you know, when he said this is
10: the head of CENTCOM, U.S. Central Command.
15: Yeah, the head of CENTCOM, when he said this is a consequential deployment. I think that's, you know, that's what you said in your reporting. Yeah, it's consequential in a lot of different ways. I mean, they got deployed to go to war without a strategic goal, without a plan, without a timeline. Now they're stuck and don't, you know, the administration can't figure a way out. And the consequence of this is just poor mental health and crew members jumping overboard.
10: The head of CENTCOM, who you just mentioned, Brad Cooper, this statement he issued over the weekend also described his visit as awe-inspiring. And he says that the Lincoln has, in his words, quote, the lowest number of cases related to mental health of the Navy's 11 aircraft carriers. Your thoughts on his comments?
15: Well, I haven't looked at the data, but when you have crew members jumping off because of the conditions, I mean, literally jumping off the ship to end their lives, that's a problem. And it needs to be investigated. So that's why, you know, myself and my colleagues are demanding an investigation. And, you're misrepresenting an issue and you're ignoring an issue when you have crew members that are trying to end their lives because of what this deployment has been like for them.
10: You said you're calling for an investigation. What else do you want the Trump administration to do?
15: Well, we'd like to get a bipartisan delegation out to the ship to visit it. I did two deployments to the Persian Gulf myself. If I haven't had an opportunity to get out there, I've spent a lot of time aboard aircraft carriers. I think I could get a pretty good sense for, you know, how things are going. And we're going to continue to press this administration until our service members and their families get answers and get some accountability. This administration, on every issue, tries to avoid being accountable for their actions.
10: You just mentioned you've been deployed. As we said, you're a former Navy combat pilot. When you think about this deployment, which the Lincoln has been out there for nearly 9 months, how does it compare to your own deployments, and what concerns do you have about the people on that vessel?
15: Well, for Desert Storm, I think from the time we left to the time we got back was about 7 months. But we had port calls about a month and a half in. I think probably the longest, you know, we went was maybe, you know, 4 months without pulling into port. These guys are now approaching, I think they're over 200 days, and it's stressful. Being on an aircraft carrier it's hard. It's not expected to be easy, but when there's no end in sight, it's loud when the food is lousy and it sounds like it is, when you can't get your basic needs met, you're going to have, a situation here it's going to be hard for these crew members. And this administration just does not want to address it.
10: Briefly, we mentioned the USS George Washington is being deployed to relieve the Lincoln. That means the U.S. will be without an aircraft carrier ready for deployment in the Pacific for some time. In your view, does that make a difference to national security?
15: Well, it's not unprecedented that I was in that battle group stationed in Japan, Battle Group 5. We went to the Persian Gulf twice. Usually it's backfilled by a carrier from, you know, California. I don't know if that's the case here. It's not good for ours and our allies' national security in the Western Pacific not to have a carrier there. But I'm not sure what their plan is here. Usually this administration doesn't have a plan.
10: That is Democratic Senator Mark Kelly of Arizona. Thank you for coming on this morning.
15: Thank you.
10: Actress Hayden Panettiere, who starred in the TV series Heroes and Nashville, has died. Her father said she was a, quote, force of nature who brought immeasurable love and joy to all who knew her. He did not share details about her death. Panettiere started acting when she was very young. She booked her first commercial when she was just 11 months old. She went on to act in soap operas and got a big break in Remember the Titans. I spoke with Panettiere in May to talk about her memoir, This Is Me, A Reckoning. She told me she had desperately wanted both to fit in the industry and to have a normal childhood. And that's very difficult in Hollywood.
16: I wanted to have friends that were my age. I wanted to go to school like a normal kid. I wanted to play sports. And I did get to do a lot of those things, but my peers didn't look at me as one of them.
10: She said she would get praise as a child for crying on cue by thinking sad thoughts. At first, she imagined an animal she loved dying.
16: And then as I got older and older, I became number and number to that. And the thoughts and the places that I had to go in my head became darker and darker. And how could that not have an emotional impact over time on you?
10: Panettiere had a daughter in 2015 and talked publicly about having had postpartum depression. She also got addicted to alcohol and drugs. All of that became storylines for the part she played on Nashville, the fictional country music star Juliet Barnes.
16: And having to go to set every day and play that out as her, I stopped being able to tell where the character started and where I ended. Like, we were just mushed together.
10: Panettiere eventually lost custody of her daughter. I asked Panettiere how she felt watching her daughter grow up in private and easily make friends, things Panettiere had not been able to do when she was that age.
16: Honestly, I'm happy for her. It's not bittersweet. It's very, very uplifting to me.
10: Hayden Panettiere was 36. This is NPR News.
3: 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Thanks for listening. I'm Ryan Denham, sitting in for Lou Warner. Coming up, wildfires have taken a heavy toll this year across the American West. States are responding differently, from drafting risk maps to weighing rules for clearing brush. The story's ahead in about 15 minutes during Morning Edition. No rain in the forecast today. It has been quite a while since I've been able to say that. We are expecting sunny skies, highs up near 79 degrees today. Next time showers do pop up in our little forecast is tomorrow night. 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
11: This is Morning Edition from NPR News. I'm Michelle Martin.
10: And I'm Sasha Pfeiffer. When Brandon Flowers was growing up, he fell in love with new wave music. The Cars, New Order, The Smiths. And he channeled those influences into his band, The Killers. With their debut album in 2004, they were a hit right from the start.

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6: 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I'm Ryan Denham with this Sound Ideas Story Break. The night that Milestones Learning Center in Bloomington announced it was closing, the director at Little Jewels Learning Center in Bloomington came in the next morning to six new emails from panicked parents. Ashley McAfee works at Little Jewels and says her director got on the phone, not to fill her own wait list, but to call around to other centers and find out who had openings so she'd have somewhere else to send families who couldn't get in. Rather than scoop up new business, their instinct was to reach out to others in the industry and see what they could do to help. WGLT student reporter Courtney Conroy has more in this Sound Ideas story.
7: Milestone's closure this month displaced roughly 80 families with about 9 days' notice. It's the latest in a string of closures in McLean and neighboring counties that push more displaced families into an already long line of centers with waitlists stretching months, sometimes even years. Some of those parents affected are Tiana Haney and April Anderson Zorn, two moms from Bloomington whose children attended the recently closed Milestones. Anderson Zorn says she was on the lucky end. Her daughter is starting first grade this fall and has spent her developing years at Milestones.
8: We're scrambling for just a few weeks, and then she goes back to her routine of school and her after-school care.
7: Haney is not so lucky. She has a daughter who's 8 months old and has been enrolled in Milestones for the first few months of her life.
9: It was kind of sad, though, because I know she was really getting to like it there and getting real comfortable. Every time we get there, she gets excited. And then I don't know where, it's just kind of gone, so it's really hard trying to put her in another place that she's going to like.
7: Aside from the sudden change of atmosphere for her daughter, Haney says affordability and waitlists are still some of her biggest concerns. Haney says the closure has now eaten into her work schedule as she's scrambling to find her daughter a new center.
9: If one of the grandmas aren't able to watch her and not any of the grandpas at the time and dad's at work, then I'm normally home.
7: Birth to Five Illinois' Region 17 covers four counties, including McLean County. In its most recent report, between 2023 and 2025, 38 child care centers closed in central Illinois. That doesn't include the four most recent closures in Bloomington Normal in 2026. Molly Robinson is owner and director of the newly opened child care center, The Farmhouse, in Bloomington. Robinson says her phone was exploding with calls moments before news even broke that Milestones was closing. The Tuesday night that Milestones closed, she and her colleagues coincidentally stayed at the office a little later to get some paperwork finished.
10: I was going down our room rosters and what spots we have and where we can fill them in and who's going to move up to the next class. And I was looking at our enrollment and wait list, and I would hit go back, and then there was like two more names that popped up on the wait list.
7: At first, Robinson says, she thought the website had crashed.
10: We just had five new enrollees for our wait list in a matter of minutes. Like, I go back to the you know, home screen, and there's three more to add.
7: But there was no technical difficulty. 2 minutes after the website had started exploding, Robinson says she received a phone call from another director who'd broken the news about Milestone's closure.
10: I was like, oh my God, what in the world are we going to do?
7: Ashley McAfee was born and raised in McLean County, working in the childcare sector with her grandmother for several years before finding employment at Little Jewels. She says she noticed a certain passion and glow that employees once had for taking care of children had dissipated.
0: In today's age, I can really see that it's just the spark isn't there in a lot of people.
7: That passion, she says, is what led her to begin the process of opening her own center, Everbloom Learning Academy. With all the closures and concerns parents and children had been facing across several counties, McAfee says she couldn't just sit back and watch. But with sky-high costs and loans hard to access, McAfee says she made a hard decision. She launched a GoFundMe.
11: It was really hard to press that button. It was one of those things I was like, what if they think that I am trying to scam them? Like,
7: McAfee says she sat with that fear before deciding to move forward. Her reasoning? Opening a center is expensive. She's already put her own money and a 37-page business plan behind it, and she declined to put up her family's home as collateral for a larger loan to get there faster.
0: How are you giving back when you're getting everything taken away from you? You know, like, you got to draw the line somewhere.
7: McAfee says she's not asking for the kind of money that would make the project easy, just enough to help her secure financing she's already lined up elsewhere, including a signed letter of intent on a building. Molly Robinson of the farmhouse was a little concerned at first to see the GoFundMe online. It would have been easy for that kind of skepticism to sour a relationship between two people trying to solve the same problem. Instead, McAfee showed up at the farmhouse a few weeks ago, unsure whether she'd be welcome into the local childcare community at all. Robinson was the one that put her at ease.
0: I literally told her, I said, I just want to thank you because I've had this migraine for, like, I don't know, 4 days now.
7: McAfee says Robinson immediately offered help. Ultimately, McAfee says she didn't go through with the GoFundMe, but it's an example of what Robinson says needs to happen. Providers coming together to help each other and the community.
10: We are going to start coming together and advocating as one entity. We have no competition, right? Like, we are all on wait lists.
7: Robinson says she encourages any future child care provider wanting to open doors in McLean County.
10: I would talk with anybody and help them put a center together. I'll be happy to sit down with you. I'm not going to sugarcoat it.
7: In a lot of places, this kind of childcare scarcity breeds competition among centers. But in McLean County, McAfee and Robinson say it doesn't really work that way right now. As McAfee is in the middle of building Everbloom while still working full-time at Little Jewels, you'd think opening a competing business down the block from your current employer would get you fired. Instead, her director told her,
0: it's really hard, that this is not a walk in the park. It's going to be dark outside.
7: Little Jewels hasn't stood in her way, McAfee says, but that hasn't universally been the case. McAfee says she's reached out to other childcare centers and has largely been ignored since launching Everbloom publicly. Robinson says some local providers meet monthly to discuss the current childcare landscape, hosted through the Bloomington's Childcare Resource and Referral Network. She says they give each other advice on day-to-day operations and are working together to get more providers on board to support each other. McAfee is hoping to get an invitation to those meetings one day. Neither McAfee or Robinson is pretending the path forward is simple. Robinson spent 5 years opening the doors to the farmhouse, building from scratch. McAfee says eyebrows raise when she talks about opening her own center.
0: Everyone is looking at me kind of like I'm crazy. They're like, why do you want to go into this industry? Like, do you see what is happening? And I'm like, yeah, I see what's happening. That's why that gives me my drive even more.
7: But McAfee says she thinks about all of the kids that are impacted by the childcare crisis.
0: It's a very sad situation. And so I want to be able to help our community in any way that I can.
7: I'm Courtney Conroy.
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1: 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Thanks for listening. I'm Ryan Denham, sitting in for Lou Warner. Coming up, NPR's Sasha Pfeiffer asks ProPublica reporter and author Aaron C. Davis about Attorney General Todd Blanche's refusal to pledge independence for the Department of Justice. 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
9: This is Morning Edition from NPR News. I'm Sasha Pfeiffer.
0: And I'm Michelle Martin. Good morning. President Trump is asking the Supreme Court to let him continue building a new ballroom for the White House. An appeals court ruled that Trump needs approval from Congress to move forward, so Trump filed the emergency request on Friday. Trump has increasingly justified the construction by citing national security, instead of his first explanation was that he needed more space and a more luxurious reception for guests. The legal process has revealed details about a bunker that Trump indicates is being built by the military under the site for the ballroom. We wanted to know more about what that bunker is all about, so we've called Garrett Graff, who studied government doomsday scenarios. He is a presidential historian and author of Raven Rock, the story of the U.S. government's secret plan to save itself while the rest of us die. Good morning, Mr. Graff. Thanks for joining us.
10: Good morning.
0: So the president says building the bunker is an urgent need, hence the emergency request. So let me back up for a minute. How long has there been some kind of emergency hideout for the president, and how does that fit into plans for continuity of government in the event of a catastrophic event?
10: The White House bunker dates back to World War II and right after Pearl Harbor, when we were afraid of a Japanese air raid or German air raid on Washington, D.C. It's gone through several major iterations, but was sort of rebuilt by Harry Truman in the Cold War, in his presidency, and then has been updated regularly ever since. And the last major update that we know about happened during the Obama administration after 9/11.
0: Interesting. So fairly new. So do we know anything about how this new bunker would look, or what would it do that's different from what's already there?
10: Yeah, so the challenge, of course, with anything that Donald Trump says is it's hard to know what's real, what's not, and what's hyperbole. But the scale of the facility that he has talked about on social media and his public statements would be a dramatic change in the way that presidential continuity operations have thought about the president's security, where the White House bunker facility has always been meant to be a short-term facility, something where the president would stay for minutes or hours as a more secure evacuation plan was put into place. The scale that Donald Trump is talking about, it would place it alongside some of the major government relocation facilities where presumably someone could stay for days, weeks, or even longer.
0: Is there any evidence to support that this is urgent?
10: No, and that's really the heart of the legal case at this point, which is the judge in this case has basically said your only argument that it is urgent to build this is that you tore down the East Wing, that you exposed this vulnerability to the bunker underneath, the existing bunker underneath the East Wing, and now it's urgent to fix that, but this is a problem that you created yourself, Mr. President.
0: So, you know, your book, Raven Rock, is named after another bunker. Would you tell us about that? I mean, how does that fit into presidential emergency plans?
10: Sure. So the long-term or long-running plans for presidential evacuations has always been that your goal should be to get the president out of the White House as quickly as possible, because that's the place everyone knows and expects the president to be. You know, you want to get him to a place where people don't expect him to be. And so for decades, that has been one of three places. One, up into the sky, either aboard Air Force One or another 747 that's known as the E-4B, the Presidential Doomsday Plan, or to one of the two mountain-sized bunkers that the U.S. government runs outside of Washington. There's a FEMA facility in Berryville, Virginia, known as Mount Weather, and then Raven Rock, which is the backup Pentagon in Waynesboro, Pennsylvania. Each of those could support 1,000 people for a month.
0: Wow. Interesting. So before we let you go, do you think the national security argument is going to be more appealing to the courts than his arguments for a more luxurious ballroom?
10: Historically, presidents get a lot more leeway around national security, and I think that that's why you're really seeing him lean into this, because if this is a battle about historic preservation or congressional appropriation, then he's going to lose.
0: That is author and presidential historian Garrett Graff. Mr. Graff, thank you.
10: My pleasure.
9: Former Major League pitcher Tommy John has died. He was 83. He played for six teams over 26 seasons, but he will be best remembered for something that happened off the field. He was the first pitcher to undergo a procedure that's now named after him. Steve Futterman reports.
11: Yesterday at Dodger Stadium, they paid tribute to Tommy John.
12: Join us for a moment of silence.
11: It was during his time in Los Angeles in 1974 that Tommy John underwent an untested sports medicine procedure. John had torn his ulnar collateral ligament. In the past, that would have meant the end of a career. But one of the Dodger doctors, Frank Jobe, had an idea. Take a tendon from the right forearm and put it in his injured left elbow. John talked to the MLB Network 2 years ago.
13: I just wanted to play baseball. I wanted to pitch. And the only way I was going to pitch was to get the surgery from Dr. Joe.
14: The game plan was logical, but it had never been tested on a thrower before. There was no tension or anything like that.
11: Dr. Steve Lombardo was in the operating room where it happened.
14: Tommy knew it was a new, something that had never been done before.
15: And on the mound for the New York Yankees, the sinker bowler, Tommy John.
11: Not only did he come back, Tommy John pitched in three World Series and won more than 160 additional games. Jocelyn Wittstein, a close friend of John, is an orthopedic surgeon and professor at Duke University.
16: Every time I heard him speak of Dr. Jobe, he was just so grateful to him and truly attributed the second half of his career to Dr. Jobe's brilliance.
11: Go down any major league roster today, it's likely at least one pitcher has undergone Tommy John surgery. In 2000, Atlanta Braves pitcher John Smoltz thought his career might be over. Then he got a phone call.
17: He introduced himself. Of course, I knew who he was, but he said, "Don't give up." It was the call I needed. And I'm forever grateful for Tommy picking up the phone and giving me a call.
11: Even with his long all-star major league career, Tommy John isn't a member of the Hall of Fame. But the Hall of Fame does have a display commemorating Tommy John's surgery and its impact on the game. For NPR News, I'm Steve Futterman.
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4: Unexpected absences are costly for employers. 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
1: Happy Monday morning. It's coming up on 7:30, and you're listening to Morning Edition on WGLT. I'm Ryan Denham. Stay with us this morning at 10 o'clock. It's NPR's 1A. President Trump's latest financial disclosure shows that he earned more than $2 billion in his first year back in office. The majority of that money came from one place, the largely unregulated world of cryptocurrency. 1A will have a great discussion on that. That's coming up at 10 o'clock this morning here on WGLT.
18: Live from NPR News in Washington, I'm Dave Mattingly. More Democratic lawmakers are calling for Congress to investigate conditions aboard the USS Abraham Lincoln amid reports of declining mental health, food shortages, and issues with plumbing aboard the ship. Senator Mark Kelly of Arizona is a former Navy combat pilot and astronaut who sits on the Senate Armed Services Committee.
19: I spoke to a grandmother of a sailor aboard the USS Abraham Lincoln who said, her grandson, who, was skinny when he joined the Navy, now looks like he's lost 20 to 25 pounds and is struggling. And it's depressing.
18: He was speaking to NPR's Morning Edition. The roughly 5,000 sailors and Marines aboard the Lincoln have been at sea on an extended deployment that's lasted nearly 9 months. The carrier is currently in the Middle East and has gone without a port call for more than 200 days, a record. The head of U.S. Central Command visited the ship over the weekend and acknowledged the mental health challenges of the crew. The USS Washington is on its way to the region to relieve the Lincoln. President Trump is directing the Pentagon to scale back joint U.S.-South Korean military exercises that got underway today. The president cites several reasons, including the cost and South Korea's stance on the war with Iran. This is NPR News from Washington.
1: From the WGLT Newsroom, I'm Ryan Denham. The head of McLean County Emergency Management is defending her office's decision not to sound emergency warning sirens during last week's storms. Wind gusts approached 70 miles an hour. Agency Director Kathy Beck says sustained winds of 70 miles an hour are needed to trigger the sirens unless there's a tornado.
20: The winds weren't all coming from one direction, so things were twisting, and that's what's causing a lot of this tree damage. Those things you cannot see ahead of time. There's just no time.
1: Beck says the storms did not show microbursts or tornadoes until they hit Bloomington Normal. Parts of Bloomington Normal received close to 9 inches of rain over the last several days. Those heavy rains caused flooding that's led to emergency declarations in both communities. Parts of Bloomington saw more rain in 48 hours than an entire six-month stretch from last August to January, when much of the area was in a drought. Flood warnings have been canceled, but many residents are now cleaning up after the floods and severe storms caused widespread damage throughout the Twin Cities. A pair of eastern McLean County facilities that'll capture power for later use got the nod from the county board. But some on the board are concerned that the EDP Renewables units that'll be located in Ellsworth and Arrowsmith could harm livestock. Republican Mike O'Neill's district includes that area in eastern McLean County. He voted against the measure because he's also concerned about the land use.
21: This is good productive farm ground. I think it is not a good place for it to keep taking farm ground out of production.
1: The units are scheduled to be completed by the end of 2028 and generate $11 million in property tax revenue. The driver, who police say crashed his pickup truck at the Uptown Circle in Normal on Friday, is in critical but stable condition, at last report. Four others remain hospitalized following the crash. One citation has been issued to that driver for improper lane usage, though more could come later. Police initially told WGLT it appeared the driver of the pickup had a medical event. The Children's Discovery Museum sustained damage to one of its exterior walls, but it reopened Saturday afternoon. You can find more local, state, and national news from NPR at our website, WGLT.org. I'm Ryan Denham.
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9: It's Morning Edition from NPR News. I'm Sasha Pfeiffer.
0: And I'm Michelle Martin. Good morning. The president's envoy and son-in-law, Jared Kushner, held a rare meeting with leaders of Hamas in Egypt on Sunday.
9: Today, Kushner is in Israel to meet with Prime Minister Benjamin Netanyahu. Kushner is trying to get closer to achieving President Trump's plan for a post-war Gaza. The U.S. and Hamas back the plan. Israel does not.
0: NPR's Daniel Estrin is with us now from Tel Aviv. Good morning, Daniel.
2: Good morning, Michelle.
0: First of all, just how unusual was it that any high-level representative of the U.S. met directly with Hamas leaders?
2: It is rare. Remember, the U.S. labels Hamas a terrorist group, but Jared Kushner did meet Hamas one time before. That was 10 months ago, and that meeting helped seal the deal on the Gaza ceasefire agreement. Since then, though, not much progress has happened at all on a post-war transition for Gaza.
0: Okay, so do we have any sense of what came out of this meeting?
2: We have not seen any evidence of a real breakthrough. I spoke with an official briefed on the meeting who spoke anonymously to divulge some details. And what I learned is that the U.S. wants Hamas to stop military activities and to start disarming. They want Hamas to hand over control of Gaza to a new Palestinian committee. And Hamas affirmed that it is willing to do that. But the reality here, Michelle, is that it's been 10 months since the ceasefire was declared, and there's been no tangible progress on the ground in Gaza. It took months just for Trump's Board of Peace to come up with a formal disarmament plan, and then it took many more months for Hamas to agree to it. And so now the U.S. is pushing this new 15-point roadmap for Hamas to disarm and for Israel to withdraw. And Israel says it will not withdraw from Gaza until Hamas fully disarms. And a big group of Mideast countries is now saying that Israel is the one to blame for obstructing peace efforts. Those countries include the ceasefire mediators themselves, Qatar and Egypt. So Kushner is now in Israel. He's meeting Netanyahu to discuss his objections to the plan.
0: And so given Israel's objections, what do you expect to be coming out of this meeting between Kushner and Netanyahu?
2: Really, the main sticking point here is that Israel is 10 weeks away from elections, and Netanyahu could lose power. And Kushner knows that Netanyahu does not want Israelis to think he's giving any concessions to Hamas. That would be very unpopular. His far-right security minister even said recently that Israel should be killing 30 to 40 people every night in Gaza. So Netanyahu is under pressure, and if he would agree to any progress in Gaza, it would be the kind of things that could be done behind the scenes. The official I spoke to said Kushner wants Israel to authorize a new Gaza police force to get training. It wants Israel to allow an international stabilization force to enter Gaza. But here, Israel has its own objections. They may seem subtle, but these are important to Israel. A person briefed on this told me Israel doesn't trust this plan for a Palestinian committee to take over Hamas's weapons. Israel wants more international oversight there. So Kushner's challenge here really is to find anything Israel is willing to do with just 10 weeks to go before Israeli elections.
0: That is NPR's Daniel Estrin in Tel Aviv. Daniel, thank you.
2: You're welcome.
9: It's been just over a week since Todd Blanche was confirmed as U.S. Attorney General, and he now says he will not commit that the Justice Department he oversees is free from White House influence.
3: There's a big difference between saying we will always do our job and investigate any case and act independently of the White House. No, I'm not going to pledge that, and no Attorney General should ever pledge that.
9: That was Blanche on NBC's Meet the Press on Sunday. Blanche was President Trump's private criminal defense lawyer before he joined DOJ. He told NBC he's willing to break from the president on legal matters, but he said, quote, of course, end quote, he'll consider the president's opinions. We have Aaron Davis on the line to talk about this. He's a reporter with ProPublica and co-author of Injustice, How Politics and Fear Vanquished America's Justice Department. Good morning.
6: Thanks for having me, Sasha.
9: Would you first share your general thoughts when you heard the Attorney General's comments this weekend?
6: You know, Todd Blanche repeated this idea not once but twice in that interview yesterday, and he sought to portray these comments as no big deal, as historically insignificant, that every attorney general does it. Well, he suggested that, you know, it's just the way things work. But the reality is that this now Senate-confirmed chief law enforcement officer in the land, Blanche's comments were groundbreaking in a way that they really represent a shift in how the Justice Department has operated since Watergate. You only have to go back 5 years to the day that President Biden announced Merrick Garland as his attorney general nominee to see how radical the change is. Biden pointed to Garland on TV and said, "You don't answer to me, you answer to the Constitution and the rule of law." What Biden said wasn't unique. It was like what every president had said since Nixon, you know, especially when it came to criminal justice, criminal prosecutions.
9: And if we go farther back in history, is there a precedent for an AG saying that he or she will not act independently of the White House?
6: There really is not. You know, for our book, we looked at this and, you know, this area, especially this area of criminal prosecutions, as the sole province of the Justice Department and its attorneys to carefully review the facts of a given case. And if the facts merited prosecution, then the government went forward. And if it didn't, they did not go forward. You know, and where there were cases of gray areas, no one was consulting with a political head of a party sitting in the White House about a singular prosecution. What Blanche is saying is that Americans can now assume that there is a conversation with the president, and that is factoring into his decisions about criminal prosecution of individual Americans.
9: One major issue that almost prevented Blanche from getting confirmed was this so-called anti-weaponization fund of $1.8 billion. It was envisioned as a way to pay people who claimed that the Biden Justice Department harmed them, and it came as part of Trump's settlement with the IRS. Even Republicans, some Republicans, opposed that fund. Blanche said on Sunday the fund was dead, but are there other ways that the department could still find ways to pay January 6 rioters?
6: Yeah, he kind of touched on this. He said if somebody else brings a case against the United States, be it, you know, he didn't say any names, but be it the Oath Keepers, the Proud Boys, you know, anyone of Donald Trump's allies who thought they were wronged, that in fact the Justice Department could decide that they're right and they could decide to settle that case. So it does raise a question about how they will handle individual claims brought against the government going forward. And all of that doesn't touch even on the other part of that whole agreement about whether DOJ has really foreclosed at this point in time on the potential to prosecute Trump of tax evasion, all the things that were wrapped up in that IRS audit. That was the other half of that agreement.
9: Yeah. So briefly, if Blanche is saying that it's that he might work with the White House in some capacity, what does that leave in terms of firewalls between White House and DOJ?
6: Well, that's a big question here, right? And it's kind of it really points to how much of our democracy is built on trust. And when it comes to criminal justice, the hope that somewhere high up in the government, someone is working to be a fair arbiter of right and wrong. If Americans can't trust decisions about such cases are being made in apolitical fashion and in line with the law, we've lost something profound and sustaining for a healthy democracy.
9: That's Aaron Davis. He's a reporter with ProPublica. Thank you.
6: Sasha, thank you so much for having me.
9: This is NPR News.
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1: 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I'm Ryan Denham with the Sound Ideas Story Break. Central Illinois Congressman Eric Sorensen is questioning some of the latest actions from the Trump administration. one of which occurred in the Oval Office and one which occurred behind closed airplane doors. In this Sound Ideas story, WGLT student reporter explains what the Democrat, representing parts of Bloomington-Normal, had to say.
12: While the U.S. House is out of session, plenty of members of Congress are busy visiting their districts, and Eric Sorensen is no exception. At a stop at the Central Illinois Regional Airport in Bloomington, Sorensen had plenty to say about aircraft elsewhere.
13: I think we need to be talking about the fact that if there really was a credible threat against the president and Air Force One.
12: Sorensen called into question President Trump's movements at a NATO summit last month in Turkey. Reporting says that after Secret Service deemed a credible threat against the president from Iran, he walked in and right out of Air Force One. That plane, the same one gifted to Trump from Qatar, was then used as a decoy plane while he flew in a military aircraft instead. That doesn't sit well with Sorensen.
13: Why they allowed Air Force One to take off anyway? Why they allowed so many diplomats that were on that plane, so many journalists who were on that plane, there were members of his cabinet on that plane, but they didn't understand the risk.
12: In the congressman's words, he said it was terrible to do that to unknowing passengers and keep them unaware of the risk.
13: And we need to make sure that all levels of the government, whether that's from a county board all the way up to the White House, are telling the truth to the American public at every turn. Because the American public deserves to know.
12: Sorensen also took the time to revisit the feelings he has held about the war in Iran for several months now. That threat to the president comes amid ever-changing updates in the war. While one day a peace deal may be promised, the next might be met with a different story. Sorensen still stands opposed to the actions of the Trump administration. He says he has yet to hear anyone from his district ask for the war, but they're still the ones paying the price.
13: We're paying for it, even though the cost of food has gone up, the cost of healthcare has gone up, the cost of housing has gone up. And it just shows it's another instance where this administration is continuing to fail.
12: Also during the visit in Illinois, Sorensen responded to the Trump administration's continued efforts to upend vaccine recommendations for children recommended by the federal government. Sorensen responded by saying the president is not the one who should make those decisions.
13: Well, look, I think we need to make sure that we are getting our advice from professionals, from medical professionals. And so I would encourage every mom and dad to seek the advice of their own medical provider.
12: In a signing ceremony in the Oval Office, Trump was joined by known vaccine critic and head of the Department of Health and Human Services, Robert F. Kennedy Jr. Kennedy has long questioned the safety and the effectiveness of vaccines. The executive order reduces the 17 vaccines recommended by the federal government down to 11. It also directs the Department of Justice to pressure states to reduce the number of vaccines mandated to attend school. It breaks up the schedule of when to get those vaccines as well, which Sorensen also has a problem with.
13: But also understanding that moms and dads have it hard these days. Some moms and dads are working 2-3 jobs.
12: For instance, the vaccine for mumps, measles, and rubella, or MMR, can be given in multiple shots in the same visit. The order would change that to take multiple visits instead.
13: So if you were to say that now your children can only get one vaccine at a time, it means that it's going to be that much more difficult, if not impossible, for parents to vaccinate their children. That's what I think is at the crux of this.
12: As expected, vaccine skeptics are rejoicing the order, while the scientific community expresses its concern. To the parents in his district, Illinois 17th, Sorensen says they should be getting the advice from those they trust to vaccinate their child as they see proper.
13: I believe and I hope that everyone will seek out the advice of their medical professionals, those nurses, those doctors, everyone who is taking care of your children to help you decide what's best for your children and not politicians in Washington.
12: Both houses of Congress will return to session in a month. I'm Ben Howell.
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1: Thanks for listening to Morning Edition here on WGLT, Bloomington Normal's public media, part of the NPR network. Marketplace Morning Report is on the way next. Coming up after that, Brandon Flowers normally spends his time fronting the rock band The Killers. For his solo album, Thrasher, he's taken a country-western approach to personal tales of his youth in Utah. You'll hear an interview with Brandon Flowers from The Killers coming up just after 8 o'clock here on Morning Edition. Illinois high schoolers will soon be able to opt out of taking foreign language classes to instead pursue technical education. But that either-or approach doesn't work for world language teachers at Illinois State University, who contend it's still important to learn. That story is coming up on the next Sound Ideas this afternoon during All Things Considered. WGLT's signature reporting series is made possible in part by Bloomington Normal Audiology. 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
1: Well, we survived the weekend. Much of Bloomington Normal spent the last couple of days either in the dark, waiting for power to come back on, cleaning up tree limbs in your yard, or if you were real unlucky, trying to get a hold of your insurance company. Speaking of, next chance of rain is tomorrow night. Cooler temperatures are expected all this week. Today, sunny skies and highs near 79 degrees. Coming up, the drug tadalafil, known by its brand name Cialis, is normally taken for the bedroom, but in some circles it's promoted for wellness and lifespan. You'll learn why, just ahead, during Morning Edition from NPR News. It's coming up on 820.
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9: 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I'm Michelle Martin.
10: And I'm Sasha Pfeiffer. When Brandon Flowers was growing up, he fell in love with new wave music, The Cars, New Order, The Smiths, and he channeled those influences into his band, The Killers. With their debut album in 2004, they were a hit right from the start.

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5: You're listening to WGLT. I'm Ryan Denham with this Sound Ideas Story Break. The night that Milestones Learning Center in Bloomington announced it was closing, the director at Little Jewels Learning Center in Bloomington came in the next morning to six new emails from panicked parents. Ashley McAfee works at Little Jewels and says her director got on the phone, not to fill her own wait list, but to call around to other centers and find out who had openings so she'd have somewhere else to send families who couldn't get in. Rather than scoop up new business, their instinct was to reach out to others in the industry and see what they could do to help. WGLT student reporter Courtney Conroy has more in this Sound Ideas story.
6: Milestone's closure this month displaced roughly 80 families with about 9 days' notice. It's the latest in a string of closures in McLean and neighboring counties that push more displaced families into an already long line of centers with waitlists stretching months, sometimes even years. Some of those parents affected are Tiana Haney and April Anderson Zorn, two moms from Bloomington whose children attended the recently closed Milestones. Anderson Zorn says she was on the lucky end. Her daughter is starting first grade this fall and has spent her developing years at Milestones.
7: We're scrambling for just a few weeks, and then she goes back to her routine of school and her after-school care.
6: Haney is not so lucky. She has a daughter who's 8 months old and has been enrolled in Milestones for the first few months of her life.
8: It was kind of sad, though, because I know she was really getting to like it there and getting real comfortable. Every time we get there, she gets excited. And then I don't know where it's just kind of gone, so it's really hard trying to put her in another place that she's going to like.
6: Aside from the sudden change of atmosphere for her daughter, Haney says affordability and waitlists are still some of her biggest concerns. Haney says the closure has now eaten into her work schedule as she's scrambling to find her daughter a new center.
8: If one of the grandmas aren't able to watch her and not any of the grandpas at the time and dad's at work, then I'm normally home.
6: Birth to Five Illinois' Region 17 covers four counties, including McLean County. In its most recent report, between 2023 and 2025, 38 child care centers closed in central Illinois. That doesn't include the four most recent closures in Bloomington Normal in 2026. Molly Robinson is owner and director of the newly opened child care center, The Farmhouse, in Bloomington. Robinson says her phone was exploding with calls moments before news even broke that Milestones was closing. The Tuesday night that Milestones closed, she and her colleagues coincidentally stayed at the office a little later to get some paperwork finished.
9: I was going down our room rosters and what spots we have and where we can fill them in and who's going to move up to the next class, and I was looking at our enrollment and waitlist, and I would hit go back, and then there was like two more names that popped up on the waitlist.
6: At first, Robinson says she thought the website had crashed.
9: We just had five new enrollees for our waitlist in a matter of minutes. Like I go back to the you know, home screen and there's three more to add.
6: But there was no technical difficulty. 2 minutes after the website had started exploding, Robinson says she received a phone call from another director who'd broken the news about Milestone's closure.
9: I was like, oh my God, what in the world are we going to do?
6: Ashley McAfee was born and raised in McLean County, working in the child care sector with her grandmother for several years before finding employment at Little Jewels. She says she noticed a certain passion and glow that employees once had for taking care of children had dissipated.
0: In today's age, I can really see that it's just the spark isn't there in a lot of people.
6: That passion, she says, is what led her to begin the process of opening her own center, Everbloom Learning Academy. With all the closures and concerns parents and children had been facing across several counties, McAfee says she couldn't just sit back and watch. But with sky-high costs and loans hard to access, McAfee says she made a hard decision. She launched a GoFundMe.
0: It was really hard to press that button. It was one of those things I was like, what if they think that I am trying to scam them? Like,
6: McAfee says she sat with that fear before deciding to move forward. Her reasoning? Opening a center is expensive. She's already put her own money and a 37-page business plan behind it, and she declined to put up her family's home as collateral for a larger loan to get there faster.
0: How are you giving back when you're getting everything taken away from you? You know, like, you got to draw the line somewhere.
6: McAfee says she's not asking for the kind of money that would make the project easy, just enough to help her secure financing she's already lined up elsewhere, including a signed letter of intent on a building. Molly Robinson of the farmhouse was a little concerned at first to see the GoFundMe online. It would have been easy for that kind of skepticism to sour a relationship between two people trying to solve the same problem. Instead, McAfee showed up at the farmhouse a few weeks ago, unsure whether she'd be welcome into the local child care community at all. Robinson was the one that put her at ease.
0: I literally told her, I said, I just want to thank you because I've had this migraine for like, I don't know, 4 days now.
6: McAfee says Robinson immediately offered help. Ultimately, McAfee says she didn't go through with the GoFundMe, but it's an example of what Robinson says needs to happen. Providers coming together to help each other and the community.
9: We are going to start coming together and advocating as one entity. We have no competition, right? Like, we are all on wait lists.
6: Robinson says she encourages any future child care provider wanting to open doors in McLean County.
9: I would talk with anybody and help them put a center together. I'll be happy to sit down with you. I'm not going to sugarcoat it.
6: In a lot of places, this kind of childcare scarcity breeds competition among centers. But in McLean County, McAfee and Robinson say it doesn't really work that way right now. As McAfee is in the middle of building Everbloom while still working full-time at Little Jewels, you'd think opening a competing business down the block from your current employer would get you fired. Instead, her director told her,
0: it's really hard, that this is not a walk in the park. It's going to be dark outside.
6: Little Jewels hasn't stood in her way, McAfee says, but that hasn't universally been the case. McAfee says she's reached out to other childcare centers and has largely been ignored since launching Everbloom publicly. Robinson says some local providers meet monthly to discuss the current childcare landscape, hosted through the Bloomington's Childcare Resource and Referral Network. She says they give each other advice on day-to-day operations and are working together to get more providers on board to support each other. McAfee is hoping to get an invitation to those meetings one day. Neither McAfee or Robinson is pretending the path forward is simple. Robinson spent 5 years opening the doors to the farmhouse, building from scratch. McAfee says eyebrows raise when she talks about opening her own center.
0: Everyone is looking at me kind of like I'm crazy. They're like, why do you want to go into this industry? Like, do you see what is happening? And I'm like, yeah, I see what's happening. That's why that gives me my drive even more.
6: But McAfee says she thinks about all of the kids that are impacted by the child care crisis.
0: It's a very sad situation. And so I want to be able to help our community in any way that I can.
6: I'm Courtney Conroy.
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Welcome to NewsHour from the BBC World Service. I'm Paul Henley. Coming up, President Trump's son-in-law has held talks with the Israeli Prime Minister as he promotes a US peace plan for Gaza. Will Israel prove flexible? Will

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9: President Trump has amassed more than $2.2 billion in personal wealth in the first year of his second term. Where's all that money coming from? From WAMU and NPR in Washington, this is 1A. Hi, I'm Todd Zwillick in for Jen White. Financial disclosures show most of President Trump's ballooning wealth comes from cryptocurrency. Trump earned at least $800 million from the crypto investment firm World Liberty Financial, along with Middle East envoy Steve Witkoff and their sons. Last week, the firm was granted preliminary approval to start a bank by the Trump administration. But real estate deals, golf courses, million-dollar settlements are also enriching the president and his family. Today on If You Can Keep It,

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1: To substantially reduce future war games. NPR's Anthony Kuhn in Seoul reports that these hints at a concession and possible attempt to restart diplomacy with North Korea.
2: President Trump said he was ordering the drills to be scaled back because of his good relationship with North Korean leader Kim Jong-un and North Korea's unthreatening attitude towards the U.S. while Trump has been president. He said that the drills are costly and send a hostile signal to Pyongyang. He also noted that South Korea had declined his request for help in military operations against Iran. South Korea's defense ministry said that 10 days of exercises with the U.S. military aimed at defending South Korea against threats from the North began as planned. Monday is a substitute day off after a Saturday holiday in South Korea, and there was no immediate comment from South Korea's government. Anthony Kuhn, NPR News, Seoul.
1: Public safety officials in Indiana say at least 7 people have died during days of heavy rain and historic flooding in the state. Samantha Horton reports.
3: Records show Indianapolis had more than 20 feet of muddy water in some areas when it crested in parts of the White River that flows through the city. Sunday, city officials started to put away floodgates, and people were out on the trails that had been closed off the day before. Marion County Emergency Management Director Jacob Spence says some people with homes along the river will need to wait before it is safe to return.
4: It may be about Tuesday as the earliest that the water gets far enough away and back towards the riverbanks that a majority of those homes will be safely accessible.
3: As recovery efforts are underway, businesses and nonprofits have jumped in with supplies for basic needs and a relief fund to support people impacted. For NPR, I'm Samantha Horton in Indianapolis.
1: A voter advocacy group in New Hampshire is challenging a new state ban on using student IDs to check in at polling places. As NPR's Hansi Lo Wang reports, other Republican-led states have also recently passed similar laws.
5: New Hampshire and Indiana have stopped allowing registered voters to check in at the polls with student IDs. A similar ban in Florida is set to start next year. Republican state officials say these bans support election security. There is no evidence, however, of widespread voter fraud involving student IDs. The Coalition for Open Democracy, a voter advocacy group, is now suing over New Hampshire's ban. They argue it violates the U.S. Constitution for burdening eligible voters' right to vote and discriminating against younger voters. In April, a federal judge ruled Indiana's ban is likely unconstitutional, but that ruling was paused after Republican officials appealed. Voting rights advocates in these states are now trying to help make sure eligible students have a state ID or another accepted identification to vote in upcoming elections. Hansi Lo Wang, NPR News.
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6: From the WGLT Newsroom, I'm Ryan Denham. The mayors of Bloomington and Normal have issued a second emergency declaration following heavy rainfall and flooding across the community. The Bloomington City Council will consider extending both of their emergency declarations for 30 days at their meeting tonight. The city has waived its $30 fee for additional buckets of its curbside bulk waste collection for damage that's documented through the My Bloomington online portal or the My Bloomington app. The town of Normal has suspended bulky item and landscape waste pickup through next week to allow staff to focus on brush and tree collection. McLean County Emergency Management says last week's storms did not meet the criteria for sounding outdoor warning sirens in Bloomington Normal. Director Kathy Beck says the threshold for sirens without a tornado is sustained wind gusts of 70 miles an hour. It was just short of that. She says these microbursts, which are embedded in thunderstorms, can be difficult to detect.
7: They're rain wrapped. They don't show the microbursts don't show up on radar like traditional, you know, tornadoes would or something like that. So if you're not aware that they're coming, it's really hard to warn for them.
6: Beck notes the sirens are only intended for people who are outdoors. McLean County Board has approved a pair of facilities in the eastern part of the county that will store energy produced when demand is low and distribute it when need is high. EDP Renewables Director of Development Jeff Jacobs says solar, for instance, could be stored for use in the evening.
8: A lot of times during the day, demand is low because folks are at work, they're running around town, but that's when the sun is shining the best.
6: The facilities in the Ellsworth and Arrowsmith areas should be complete by the end of 2028. A former cheer and tumbling coach will spend time in prison after admitting to abusing a teenage girl at the gym in Normal where he worked. 24-year-old Brady Stower of Normal was sentenced to 4.5 years in the Department of Corrections in a plea deal. The state dropped

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6: A steamy romance between two hockey stars became one of the most talked about TV shows in years. What's got so many people obsessed? From WAMU and NPR in Washington, this is 1A. Hi, I'm Todd Zwillig in for Jen White. Today on 1A, production is underway in Toronto for season 2 of the hit romance series, Heated Rivalry. So we're listening back to one of your favorite conversations between Jen and author Rachel Reed. She wrote the books that inspired the blockbuster show. But first, summer's at the cinema. There's still plenty of summer left and time to get yourself to the movies. 1A's John Horn tells us what to see, and we hear your most memorable summer movie-going moments, from The Odyssey to Jaws. All that's coming up right after these headlines.
7: Live from NPR News in Washington, I'm Louise Schiavone. At least 6 people are dead from a Ukrainian rocket fired across the border into Russia. The attack is the latest in ongoing tit-for-tat strikes between the two countries using missiles and drones. From Moscow, NPR's Charles Maines has details.
8: It's unclear what exactly Ukraine was targeting when its rocket struck the border region of Belgorod. Russia's local acting governor only said a structure had been hit.

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1: Have caused on again, off again gas shortages this summer, and long lines were back at gas stations this weekend, that despite reports of the arrival of reserve fuel from India to alleviate the crisis. Charles Maines, NPR News, Moscow.
2: The USS Washington is on its way to the Middle East to relieve the USS Lincoln, its 5,000 sailors deployed for more than 200 days. The Lincoln has been at the center of concerns over mental health issues, as well as a lack of fresh food and supplies. From Norfolk, Virginia, reporter Steve Walsh with member station WHRO has more.
3: USS George Washington is now on its way to relieve USS Lincoln with their 5,000 sailors. It's hard to pinpoint when the Washington will arrive. Normally, you would expect both carriers to remain in the region for a week or so, but a Navy official who wasn't authorized to speak publicly told me that there is no standard handoff period, so the Lincoln could leave rather quickly once USS Washington arrives in the region.
2: Reporter Steve Walsh with member station WHRO in Norfolk. Opening statements are scheduled to begin in Las Vegas at this hour in the trial of the man accused of playing a key role in the 1996 murder of rap artist Tupac Shakur. Steve Futterman reports.
4: Prosecutors will accuse Dwayne Davis, a former powerful gang leader, of orchestrating the killing. He will not be accused of pulling the trigger, but rather putting together all the elements that ended with Shakur being shot. The key evidence will be Davis's own words in interviews and in a 2019 memoir where he says he supplied the gun used in the murder and was in the car that drove up alongside Shakur. The defense is expected to claim that Davis was fabricating and embellishing. Shakur's cousin, William Lassane, does not believe the explanation.
5: Of course, he's going to evade accountability by saying that he embellished for the last 15 years.
4: Davis now also claims he wasn't even in Las Vegas the night of the killing. For NPR News, I'm Steve Futterman in Las Vegas.
2: On Wall Street at this hour, the Dow off 194, the Nasdaq up 27. 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
6: From the WGLT newsroom, I'm Ryan Denham. The head of McLean County Emergency Management is defending her office's decision not to sound emergency warning sirens during last week's storms. Wind gusts approached 70 miles an hour. Agency Director Kathy Beck says sustained winds of 70 miles an hour are needed to trigger the sirens unless there's a tornado.
7: The winds weren't all coming from one direction, so things were twisting, and that's what's causing a lot of the tree damage. Those things you cannot see ahead of time. There's just no time.
6: Beck says the storms did not show microbursts or tornadoes until they hit Bloomington Normal. Parts of Bloomington Normal received close to 9 inches of rain over the last several days. Those heavy rains caused flooding that's led to emergency declarations in both communities. Parts of Bloomington saw more rain in 48 hours than an entire six-month stretch from last August to January, when much of the area was in a drought. Flood warnings have been canceled, but many residents are now cleaning up after the floods and severe storms caused widespread damage throughout the Twin Cities. A pair of eastern McLean County facilities that'll capture power for later use got the nod from the county board. But some on the board are concerned that the EDP renewables units that'll be located in Ellsworth and Arrowsmith could harm livestock. Republican Mike O'Neill's district includes that area in eastern McLean County. He voted against the measure because he's also concerned about the land use.
8: This is good productive farm ground. I think it was is not a good place for it to keep taking farm ground out of production.
6: The units are scheduled to be completed by the end of 2028 and generate $11 million in property tax revenue. The driver, who police say crashed his pickup truck at the Uptown Circle in Normal on Friday, is in critical but stable condition, at last report. Four others remain hospitalized following the crash. One citation has been issued to that driver for improper lane usage, though more could come later. Police initially told WGLT it appeared the driver of the pickup had a medical event. The Children's Discovery Museum sustained damage to one of its exterior walls, but it reopened Saturday afternoon. You can find more local, state, and national news from NPR at our website, WGLT.org. I'm Ryan Denham.
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7: Coming up, at least 7 people have died in Indiana, where historic flooding inundated parts of the state. Also, how a new generation of women leaders of small democracies are standing up to the world's most powerful autocrats in Russia and China.
8: They're not identifying as female leaders. They want to be seen simply as good leaders.
9: And the new documentary, An Eye for an Eye, is a true crime thriller. An Iranian woman who killed her abusive husband races to raise enough money to pay off his relatives so they won't have her executed.
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11: Live from NPR News in Washington, I'm Louise Schiavone. The deadline to establish peace talks between the U.S. and Iran expired today with no negotiations planned and the status of the Strait of Hormuz still in dispute. NPR's Jane Arraf has more.
12: The U.S. and Iran signed a memorandum of understanding in June that called for reaching a final agreement in 60 days. There have been mediation attempts by other countries, but no U.S.-Iranian negotiations since then. Iran says the U.S. isn't serious about negotiating. President Trump has threatened new sanctions against Iran over their restrictions on the Strait of Hormuz. While the June agreement called for the U.S. to begin removing its naval blockade and Iran to allow transit through the key waterway within 30 days, neither of those have happened either. The ceasefire was broken in July with attacks by both the U.S. and Iran. Jane Arraf, NPR News, Amman.
11: Much of Hawaii is still recovering from Lala. The storm brushed the islands as a hurricane over the weekend before weakening.

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1: They have a lot to do. Damage assessments are still coming in. The southern part of Hawaii Island was one of the hardest hit areas, with half a dozen local bridges destroyed or heavily damaged. Rock slides, mud slides, and flooding of saturated ground remain challenges across the islands. Emergency crews restored electricity to thousands, but for so many, recovery is just beginning. For NPR News, I'm Bill Dorman in Honolulu.
2: The Trump administration is pressing state and local law enforcement to partner more directly with ICE through a new program that empowers local police to enforce federal immigration laws. NPR's Jacqueline Diaz reports.
3: Under the Trump administration, the 287G program has exploded. ICE has signed more than 2,300 contracts with local agencies across the country, giving officers in those agencies various powers for immigration enforcement, like interrogating or arresting immigrants suspected of being in the U.S. illegally. Not every department in the program sees immigration enforcement as a major priority. In Florida, Walton County Sheriff Michael Adkinson says his office does some 287G work, but their approach is narrow. His office joined 287G last year.
4: We're not doing immigration sweeps because, quite frankly, we have day jobs here. We have other things that are critically important to the local people here that they expect to be done.
3: But other agencies are participating in operations and making a lot of arrests. Jacqueline Diaz, NPR News.
2: Wall Street at this hour, the Dow is off 214 points, the NASDAQ flat. This is NPR News.
5: From the WGLT Newsroom, I'm Ryan Denham. The mayors of Bloomington and Normal have issued a second emergency declaration following heavy rainfall and flooding across the community. The Bloomington City Council will consider extending both of their emergency declarations for 30 days at their meeting tonight. The city has waived its $30 fee for additional buckets of its curbside bulk waste collection for damage that's documented through the My Bloomington online portal or the My Bloomington app. The town of Normal has suspended bulky item and landscape waste pickup through next week to allow staff to focus on brush and tree collection. McLean County Emergency Management says last week's storms did not meet the criteria for sounding outdoor warning sirens in Bloomington Normal. Director Kathy Beck says the threshold for sirens without a tornado is sustained wind gusts of 70 miles an hour. It was just short of that. She says these microbursts, which are embedded in thunderstorms, can be difficult to detect.
6: They're rain wrapped. The microbursts don't show up on radar like traditional, you know, tornadoes would or something like that. So if you're not aware that they're coming, it's really hard to warn for them.
5: Beck notes the sirens are only intended for people who are outdoors. McLean County Board has approved a pair of facilities in the eastern part of the county that will store energy produced when demand is low and distribute it when need is high. EDP Renewables Director of Development Jeff Jacobs says solar, for instance, could be stored for use in the evening.
7: A lot of times during the day, demand is low because folks are at work, they're running around town, but that's when the sun is shining the best.
5: The facilities in the Ellsworth and Arrowsmith areas should be complete by the end of 2028. A former cheer and tumbling coach will spend time in prison after admitting to abusing a teenage girl at the gym in Normal where he worked. 24-year-old Brady Stower of Normal was sentenced to 4.5 years in the Department of Corrections in a plea deal. The state dropped 24 charges in exchange for the guilty plea on one count of aggravated criminal sexual abuse of a minor. Stower gets credit for nearly 2 years spent in the McLean County Jail, and with day-for-day credit, he'll be eligible for release in a little over a year. Find more news at WGLT.org. I'm Ryan Denham.
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10: And I'm Rob Schmitz. It's Here and Now. In Hawaii, more than 150,000 homes and businesses are without power after Hurricane Lala passed by the islands over the weekend. Lala has now been downgraded to a tropical storm, but heavy rain is causing widespread flooding in the area. Hawaii is not the only state dealing with extreme weather right now. A stretch of thunderstorms has brought severe flooding across states in the Midwest, including Indiana, where at least 7 people have died after heavy rains and record-setting floods there. IndyStar reporter Sophie Hartley has been covering this all weekend. She joins us now. Hey, Sophie.

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1: This was so fixable. There are a lot of other things that people go through that are not as easily fixed. And so I considered myself very fortunate for that. You know, the quality of my life improved as a result of it.
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2: As NPR's Hansi Lo Wang reports, other Republican-led states have also recently passed similar laws.
3: New Hampshire and Indiana have stopped allowing registered voters to check in at the polls with student IDs. A similar ban in Florida is set to start next year. Republican state officials say these bans support election security. There is no evidence, however, of widespread voter fraud involving student IDs. The Coalition for Open Democracy, a voter advocacy group, is now suing over New Hampshire's ban. They argue it violates the U.S. Constitution for burdening eligible voters' right to vote and discriminating against younger voters. In April, a federal judge ruled Indiana's ban is likely unconstitutional, but that ruling was paused after Republican officials appealed. Voting rights advocates in these states are now trying to help make sure eligible students have a state ID or another accepted identification to vote in upcoming elections. Hansi Lo Wang, NPR News.
2: The Dow Jones Industrial Average is down 274. This is NPR News in Washington.
4: From the WGLT Newsroom, I'm Ryan Denham. The head of McLean County Emergency Management is defending her office's decision not to sound emergency warning sirens during last week's storms. Wind gusts approached 70 miles an hour. Agency Director Kathy Beck says sustained winds of 70 miles an hour are needed to trigger the sirens unless there's a tornado.
5: The winds weren't all coming from one direction, so things were twisting, and that's what's causing a lot of this tree damage. Those things you cannot see ahead of time. There's just no time.
4: Beck says the storms did not show microbursts or tornadoes until they hit Bloomington Normal. Parts of Bloomington Normal received close to 9 inches of rain over the last several days. Those heavy rains caused flooding that's led to emergency declarations in both communities. Parts of Bloomington saw more rain in 48 hours than an entire six-month stretch from last August to January, when much of the area was in a drought. Flood warnings have been canceled, but many residents are now cleaning up after the floods and severe storms caused widespread damage throughout the Twin Cities. A pair of eastern McLean County facilities that'll capture power for later use got the nod from the county board. But some on the board are concerned that the EDP renewables units that'll be located in Ellsworth and Arrowsmith could harm livestock. Republican Mike O'Neill's district includes that area in eastern McLean County. He voted against the measure because he's also concerned about the land use.
6: This is good, productive farm ground. I think it is not a good place for it to keep taking farm ground out of production.
4: The units are scheduled to be completed by the end of 2028 and generate $11 million in property tax revenue. The driver, who police say crashed his pickup truck at the Uptown Circle in Normal on Friday, is in critical but stable condition, at last report. Four others remain hospitalized following the crash. One citation has been issued to that driver for improper lane usage, though more could come later. Police initially told WGLT it appeared the driver of the pickup had a medical event. The Children's Discovery Museum sustained damage to one of its exterior walls, but it reopened Saturday afternoon. You can find more local, state, and national news from NPR at our website, WGLT.org. I'm Ryan Denham.
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9: And I'm Indira Lakshmanan. It's Here and Now. Treaty allies, the U.S. and South Korea, started long-planned military drills today, and President Trump isn't happy. On social media, the president said he was directing Defense Secretary Pete Hegseth to substantially reduce the exercises. As he slammed the drills, Trump also posted an old photo of himself with North Korean dictator Kim Jong-un and called Kim unthreatening and respectful. This despite the fact that last week North Korea fired a ballistic test missile off the coast of the Korean Peninsula. For more on why, we're joined by Emma Chanlett Avery, Director of Political Security Affairs at the Asia Society Policy Institute. Welcome, Emma.
10: Thanks, Indira, for having me.
9: So President Trump also posted this quote on his social media platform. I recently asked the president of South Korea if they would like to join us in the denuclearization of the Islamic Republic of Iran, and they said, no thanks, end quote. So is your read of the situation that President Trump is trying to punish the South Korean president for not going all the way backing the U.S. on

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1: This was so fixable. There are a lot of other things that people go through that are not as easily fixed. And so I considered myself very fortunate for that. You know, the quality of my life improved as a result of it.
0: Deb's full story can be found at bnaudiology.com.
2: Are projecting a cost savings of approximately $1.5 million or more per year.
3: Lamb says about a third of the 88 eligible employees are expected to take the offer. Normal Mayor Chris Koo says he intends to withdraw a proposal that would have banned home occupations from allowing customers in their home. The proposal was one of a number of changes to the zoning code the town council is set to consider at its meeting. Koo says the plan needs more study. Those who teach music lessons or run cottage bakeries from their homes say on social media the change would effectively shut down their businesses. Record rainfall and powerful storms created a unique challenge for students making their way back to Illinois State University last week. Junior Jack Morris had just arrived in Bloomington Normal as rain descended on the Twin Cities.
4: The wind started coming. We could see it through the window, and the storm was absolutely insane. We just saw trees on the roads. There were power lines down. Roads were flooded. There's cops everywhere. Like, it was just absolutely nuts. We could not believe how much damage there was.
3: Classes began today and trees remain dismembered across ISU's quad. Maintenance workers are still making efforts to dry out the basements of several academic buildings. Storm cleanup is ongoing at Crestwick Country Club, south of Bloomington. Owner Mary English says they lost at least five trees on the golf course and a whole weekend of business income.
5: Well, it cost us a whole weekend. You know, it's happened on weekends, you know, where it just totally washes us out of our revenue. We couldn't open the kitchen because of power.
3: English says one tree that fell also damaged a bridge on the golf course. English says repairs will be pricey. The damage caused by wind is covered by insurance, but she says any damage caused by flooding is not. I'm Charlie Schlenker.
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7: This is All Things Considered from NPR News. I'm Juana Summers.
8: And I'm Mary Louise Kelly. Opening arguments kick off tomorrow in Oakland in a federal trial pitting four state attorneys general against Meta. The states argue the company deliberately designed Facebook and Instagram to be addictive, aimed them at children, and lied to the public about the risks. KQED's Rachel Miro has more.
9: The attorneys general are asking for civil penalties of up to $1.4 trillion. That's roughly what Meta is worth on Wall Street. They also want a court order forcing Meta to change the features that keep young people scrolling. In pretrial filings, Meta has denied its platforms are designed to be addictive and argued social media addiction isn't a recognized medical diagnosis. But internal documents in those same pretrial filings reveal Meta researched how teenage brains respond to dopamine, that little hit that keeps us engaged. They concluded, quote, "This presents opportunities for us." This case is one of thousands pending against Meta and other social media companies in the U.S. alone, brought by states, school districts, and individuals. But Santa Clara University law professor Eric Goldman says these platforms do a lot of good, too.
10: There's so many communities that derive extraordinary benefits from things like social media, and nobody is representing their interests. The legislatures aren't listening, and the plaintiff's lawyers aren't listening.
9: But Jen King, a privacy fellow at Stanford, says internal documents show Meta could have made its platforms far more kid-friendly years ago, but didn't, because that would have cost the company money.
11: You could design these products in a way that really neutralized a lot of the issues that brought us to this point.
9: And she says that's why lawmakers and courts are now reaching for blunter tools.
11: The types of heavy-handed policy instruments we are seeing floated right now, the outright bans, the age verification measures, are really the result of the companies not giving any ground.
9: The trial is expected to run about 6 weeks. Mark Zuckerberg is expected to testify, so is the head of Instagram, and Arturo Bejar, a former Meta safety executive turned whistleblower. For NPR News, I'm Rachel Miro in San Francisco.

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1: And you're listening on 89.1 WGLT. President Trump's son-in-law, Jared Kushner, is trying to move Gaza talks forward. In 15 minutes, the key disagreements that remain and the details of his meetings with Israeli Prime Minister Benjamin Netanyahu and the day before, Hamas. This is All Things Considered from NPR News. I'm Courtney Conroy. Coming up in the next WGLT newscast, a plan to restrict home-based businesses is expected to be sent back for more study. Heartland Community College is set to offer buyouts to its longer-serving employees, and some Illinois Wesleyan students on campus early help with storm cleanup. You can hear those stories and more in 15 minutes.
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2: 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This is WGLT. I'm Courtney Conroy. A recently delivered audit of a McLean County Fund for Mental Health and Public Safety doesn't end a dispute over use of the money. McLean County Board Chair Elizabeth Johnston says the audit adequately captured what has been happening in the fund, and it shows expenditures happened appropriately. Johnston says as long as the contract continues between the City of Bloomington, Town of Normal, and the county, the auditor believes the fund will remain able to meet contractual obligations for criminal justice records, handling technology, and mental health programs. In this Sound Ideas interview with WGLT's Charlie Schlenker, Johnston says, though, it does not clear up disagreements over what the county does with some of the money.
3: That was not the purpose of the audit. The audit was to ascertain where did the funds go and what was it paid out to. At this point, I'm hoping we'll continue to have discussions about what those topics are and how do we come to some sort of resolution on that.
4: What are the topics that remain unresolved?
3: So the top two issues that I see, one of them was concerns about the interest. We did put
4: the interest on the funds from the sales tax receipts that were temporarily unspent.
3: Correct. As they've been waiting, we did invest the money and it has been earning some interest. Right now, the rules state with the county, the ones that, you know, where we follow the rules is that all interest must go back to the general fund. And so there's been some discussion about what are some other options. We have asked the states or the attorney general what those options could be. And so we're still waiting to hear back from that. But that doesn't preclude us from still having discussions about options we might be able to pursue.
4: When did you ask the attorney general for an opinion? Or is it an advisory opinion? Is it actual guidance? How formal is your inquiry?
3: That opinion was requested by the state's attorney, so I can't tell you how formal she got with that. And I believe we asked for the opinion this spring. I'm not sure when we'll hear back.
4: And what's the other unresolved issue?
3: I think we're still having discussions about the RMS, the replacement for Aegis. And so I'm hoping that we can sit down. All three entities have contracted with Axon for separate RMS systems, and I would really love to be able to sit down and have the conversation about how do we reintegrate it. Axon has promised integration. However, we've also been promised by other organizations like Caliber for that kind of integration for the services we're getting, and we're not seeing it come to fruition. Axon has not done this before, so we are a bit of a test case for them to do the integration.
4: Is the previous disagreement over whether the shared sales tax money should pay for the implementation of record management revisions for certain units within county government still an active issue?
3: I still see the agreement looking at the replacement of Aegis, because Aegis was integrated across those different departments, whether it's court, the jail, and our emergency responders. I still see that as one system that the intergovernmental agreement was meant to replace. As far as, you know, whether we need to be continuing that discussion, if they disagree with that statement, then I think we do need to have discussion, because we know that that integrated system, that police officers on the ground being able to access jail, being able to access court records, has been an immense time saver, because they don't need to come to the jail. They don't need to call the jail to find out what's in personal effects. They don't need
4: right.
3: to call the...
4: I recognize right. the county position on that. In your talks, does that remain a live issue? And when was the last time you talked?
3: The last time we got together was the open meeting in June.
4: So are there meetings scheduled?
3: not at this time, but we knew that there was a lot of anticipation for the audit and that we were hoping the audit would guide future conversations. So I am looking forward to sitting down with them to have those discussions.
4: This is Sound Ideas. I'm Charlie Schlenker. We're talking with Elizabeth Johnston, the chair of the McLean County Board. There was also some previous disagreement about whether the shared sales tax fund should be paying for all of the positions that it has paid for within the jail. Does that remain an issue?
3: We'll have to see when we sit down to talk about it. We have been very clear that when we decided to revamp the jail and to move to that more kind of living room model, the more open model, that when you do that, it requires additional staff that the county was not going to be able to support. And so that was part of the jail expansion, was to have the additional staff members to run it efficiently and safely.
4: Does the dispute over the shared sales tax money and the accumulation in that mental health and public safety fund reflect at all on the accumulation of money in the 4-H fund, which has also been at times criticized for being large?
3: It has been criticized for being large. As far as what's happening with the shared sales tax fund, there were a lot of things that delayed expenditures and have shown that balance grow. One of the issues was some of the delays on implementation of the RMS, the CMS, the JMS, so the criminal justice, like the jail and the record, the court system. We are actually going live later this month with one of the systems. And the way that the contracts are written is so that the large payments, these kind of balloon payments, do not come until it goes live. So there's been some delay. So we anticipate a large chunk of money going out to pay Caliber for the system that goes live this month, but also the next system that goes live early next year. The large accumulation in the 4-H funds was really kind of driven by a couple of people who were on the board before. Last year, 4-H took a huge hit when we cut their portion of our budget 90%. We went from $300,000 to $30,000. They used the money that they get from the counties to get matching dollars from the state. And because they run on a different cycle, it takes about 18 months to feel cuts like that. And they ended up getting cut down way to the bone because they weren't able to get the funds and because of the drag. We are just now trying to get them back up to their own solvency to make sure that they can continue programs. They are continuing to also recruit. They're seeing larger numbers every year. They're not quite back to pre-COVID numbers, but they had a very robust class last year. And I think they're looking forward to having quite a few students this year as well. I really think that we need to be looking at their budget and our budget and how we structure their levy with a scalpel, right? Not a sledgehammer. And so they took a huge hit, and then they did have those ramifications for about 18 months. We're trying to get back on track. Last year, we gave them, we kind of upped their budget back to the $300,000. We are continuing to fund them so that they do not get into dire straits again.
2: That's McLean County Board Chair Elizabeth Johnston. She spoke with Charlie Schlenker. 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A beautiful sunny day here in Bloomington Normal with a high near 79 degrees. Perfect weather for ISU students returning to campus or those who just want to take a stroll on the Constitution Trail. Tonight we'll see a low near 60 degrees with mostly clear skies. And tomorrow we are right back up in the upper 70s with cloudy skies. 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I'm Courtney Conroy.
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1: Kuss says the plan needs more study. Those who teach music lessons or run cottage bakeries from their homes say on social media the change would effectively shut down their businesses. Record rainfall and powerful storms created a unique challenge for students making their way back to Illinois State University last week. Junior Jack Morris had just arrived in Bloomington Normal as rain descended on the Twin Cities.
2: The wind started coming. We could see it through the window, and the storm was absolutely insane. We just saw trees on the roads. There were power lines down. Roads were flooded. There's cops everywhere. Like, it was just absolutely nuts. We could not believe how much damage there was.
1: Classes began today and trees remain dismembered across ISU's quad. Maintenance workers are still making efforts to dry out the basements of several academic buildings. Storm cleanup is ongoing at Crestwick Country Club, south of Bloomington. Owner Mary English says they lost at least 5 trees on the golf course and a whole weekend of business income.
3: Well, it cost us a whole weekend. You know, it's happened on weekends, you know, where it just totally washes us out of our revenue. We couldn't open the kitchen because of power.
1: English says one tree that fell also damaged a bridge on the golf course. English says repairs will be pricey. The damage caused by wind is covered by insurance, but she says any damage caused by flooding is not. I'm Charlie Schlenker.
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5: This is All Things Considered from NPR News. I'm Mary Louise Kelly.
6: And I'm Juana Summers. Students, colleagues, and supporters of the British sociologist Jason Arday have been holding vigils in recent days to remember the late academic. Arday was found dead in London on Friday. Authorities have not released an official cause of death. In 2023, Arday became the youngest Black professor at Cambridge University, assuming a job as a professor of sociology of education, but he resigned earlier this month following allegations of plagiarism. He wrote in a statement, "The relentless accusations, speculation, and public commentary have taken a profound toll on me and on those I love." Professor Sean Harper has written about the intense media scrutiny of Arday, as well as how the scholar's death has reverberated in Black academic circles. He is a professor of public policy, education, and business at the University of Southern California. Welcome.
7: Thanks for having me.
6: So, to start, you write in your piece that you did not know Arday or his work, but your story for Inside Higher Ed, it's called The Fatal Familiar Takedown of Jason Arday. What was it about that story that's been so familiar for you?
7: Yeah, well, let me start by expressing my sincerest condolences to Jason's family and those who actually knew and loved him. As I indicated in the piece, I did not know him either by name or reputation until a few weeks ago when my inboxes were just flooded with links to news stories and social media posts about his alleged plagiarism. And, you know, that was really familiar to me in a really disgusting way. What I mean by that is so many journalists and people in the court of global public opinion had immediately jumped to the presumption of guilt, and they were just piling on and piling on and piling on to Professor Arday. And that part was so familiar to me because I've experienced it myself, but I've also seen so many other Black male academicians be treated that way.
6: You learned of Arday's death from a faculty friend, a younger colleague you call another extraordinarily accomplished Black male scholar. I wonder, can you tell me a little bit about the conversation, the interaction you two had following his passing?
7: Yeah, so I have been following the story for days. It was, in fact, another Black male academic who sent me the link to the announcement about Professor Arday's death. And, you know, honestly, in that moment, I began to mourn a person that I didn't know. But I also began, in that exchange with my colleague, to engage in a form of collective mourning. You know, more.

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4: You're listening to 89.1 WGLT. I'm Courtney Conroy. Thanks for joining. A new state law providing ways to avoid taking a foreign language class in high school takes effect in 2028. It's to steer more students toward career and technical education. World language teachers at Illinois State University see that as a problem. As WGLT education reporter Braden Fogerson explains,
5: world languages teachers at Illinois State University say the last thing their program needs is a reason for fewer students to take their courses. Sue Hildebrandt is a professor of applied linguistics and Spanish. When she came to ISU as an assistant professor in 2009, she says there were just over 100 students in the World Languages Teacher Education Program.
6: We are at about 45 majors now. Do the math, a substantial decline.
5: Hildebrandt says the loss of world languages students, particularly those who want to go into teaching, can be attributed to the underwhelming pay and difficult conditions. Those same factors have led to the general nationwide teaching shortage. But Juliet Lind, chair of ISU's Department of Languages, Literatures, and Cultures, says in this age of AI, some have also begun viewing those in her field as replaceable.
7: Technology can help you with certain transactions, but the skills of genuine communication, empathy, cultural understanding, cultural knowledge, understanding how societies operate, understanding diversity within societies, within our own society, is fundamental.
5: In 2021, Illinois passed a law requiring 2 years of foreign language to graduate, effective in 2028. But those requirements were loosened this year to allow high school students to skip foreign language classes if they take career and technical classes instead, something meant to help lead to more workers in engineering, science, or healthcare. Both fields are high in demand right now. Sue Hildebrandt at ISU says many school districts, and especially rural ones, often have to rely on teachers that are not taught as well because there are not enough available.
6: Those teachers did not have any preparation that was organized by the state, maybe in their district, but only in the bigger districts.
5: Hildebrandt says the initial bill requiring foreign language was a step in the right direction, but since then there have been no targeted state efforts, funding allocations, or structural resources put toward world language teacher preparation programs.
6: Another reason a lot of teachers don't want to go into world language teaching, they're going to teach all four levels. Or five, maybe. They are an N of one, and it is very lonely.
5: But Department Chair Juliet Lind says the work these teachers do is nonetheless important.
7: Knowing another language and learning to increase your communication skills, language teaching teaches you not just to speak in another language, but about communication generally, about cultural curiosity, about intercultural communication. We know that we need those skills in our society.
5: Some who voted for the bill revision to allow students to take career and technical classes did so because those jobs allow you to earn money more quickly. Republican State Representative Travis Weaver, who represents the largely rural area between Peoria and the Quad Cities, said other required subjects like math teach you how to learn, even if you don't use what you learned. But Hildebrandt says research shows learning new languages does so as well.
6: They make them better English language arts students. They make them better social studies students. They make them better math students. They make them higher in cultural competence and in socio-emotional learning.
5: The current political climate has also had an effect on world languages teachers lately. As of July, 65,000 people were in ICE detention. The Trump administration has dismantled programs that support diversity, equity, and inclusion through canceling grants and firing federal workers. And the Department of Homeland Security promoted remigration, a political concept championed by the far right advocating for mass deportation of non-white immigrants, through social media posts last year. Professor Sue Hildebrandt says that shift in sentiment may make it even harder to convince people to learn new languages.
6: I'm ashamed. I'm saddened. I mourn. We've always had a lot of improvement to be done in this country, but the point that we're at is shameful. I'm disgusted, I cry every day.
5: And Juliet Lind says if this sentiment isn't reversed, it could lead to less curiosity among Americans about other languages and cultures. I'm Braden Fogerson.
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0: This is All Things Considered from NPR News. I'm Mary Louise Kelly.
14: And I'm Juana Summers. Actress Hayden Panettiere, star of TV shows Heroes and Nashville, has died at the age of 36. In a statement, her father said, "She was an incredible light and a force of nature who brought immeasurable love and joy to all who knew her and to the millions who watched her on screen." Her cause of death has not been shared publicly.
0: Panettiere began acting from a very young age, appearing in her first commercial at just 11 months old.
15: At Play School, we know at home or away, babies like having their favorite toys with them.
16: I've been here before.
14: At just 4 years old, she landed a role on the soap opera One Life to Live.
17: Where's Daddy's big girl? Where's Daddy's big girl? Mommy's gonna be just fine, sweetheart.
16: How do you know?
17: Because I know your mommy is a very strong, determined woman.
16: What does that mean?
0: She was nine when she broke onto the big screen as the voice of Dot in A Bug's Life.
18: I'm never going to make a difference.
16: Me neither. I'm a royal ant and I can't even fly yet. I'm too little.
14: And Hayden Panettiere's true ascent to stardom came at age 11 when she starred opposite Denzel Washington in Remember the Titans.
19: That beer's getting better. I'll admit that. But you're still weak on the left side.
20: We're not weak on the left side. We just got to work harder on the left side. That's all.
19: It's not the problem.
20: What is the problem?
19: I think it is, but it ain't. It's
20: well,
19: your pass
20: tell me
19: rate.
20: What the problem. It's not. It's a run anyway. It's not a.
0: But
20: pass.
0: As with many child stars, the high highs came with low lows. She shared stories of both in her memoir, "This Is Me: A Reckoning," published earlier this year.
14: In an interview about her book, Panettiere told NPR's Sasha Pfeiffer that she felt she lost the chance to have a normal childhood.
21: I was trying to fit into two different worlds. One was a very adult world, which was the industry, and one was the world of being a normal kid, and struggled with both in different ways, but I desperately wanted to fit in. That's what I wanted more than anything.
0: Her struggles morphed and grew along with her career. Hollywood placed a lot of value on her ability to cry on camera, but it came at a cost.
21: When I was a child, it was easy for me to jump in and out of the characters, but as I got older, it was harder and harder, and I had to take more of a running start, and it was harder for me to pull myself out of those dark moments.
14: Marlo Stern is a chief correspondent for Variety and wrote an article titled "Hollywood Failed Hayden Panettiere," and our conversation does mention sexual assault. He joins me now. Welcome to All Things Considered.
22: Hello.
14: I just want to start by talking about Hayden Panettiere's career. What are some of the moments and roles that stand out for you?
22: Oh, wow. It's such a long career she's had, even though she passed away so young, unfortunately. But I think it's by virtue of the fact that she started so young. Mm-hmm. The first time she was on my radar was in Remember the Titans.
14: Yeah.
22: She's such a spunky, fun performer in that film and has amazing chemistry with Denzel Washington. She wrote very glowingly about her time on that film, calling it one of her favorite filmmaking experiences, and especially the closeness she developed with Denzel on set, you know, throwing the football around. It seemed like they got along pretty famously. And of course, there was Heroes, the NBC show that ran for a number of years, the superhero series, which was kind of ahead of its time in a way as a big superhero show.
14: And as we mentioned, Panettiere had just released a memoir detailing her struggles in the spotlight. This is what she told NPR's Sasha Pfeiffer about that process.
21: It's made me stronger. It's opened some wounds, but I'm healing and I'm okay with my scars.
14: In reading that book, what were some of the most revealing details? What stood out to you?
22: It's interesting. I mean, you know, there are some high moments like the aforementioned time on Remember the Titans, but I think it's sort of the harrowing moments and her experiences within Hollywood that really stuck with me. It seemed like she had a pretty rough go of it from a very young age. When we talk about the various predatory men that entered her orbit repeatedly, you get the sense from reading the book that Hayden didn't really have the best support system mm-hmm. when it comes to protecting her from Hollywood's bad men, essentially. I'm reminded of an incident that she wrote about where at a party in Los Feliz, a very renowned Oscar-winning actor, filmmaker exposed himself to her as she was trying to leave the party, which was very shocking for her. And also an incident aboard a yacht in the south of France where she was essentially almost forced in a way to sleep with a very famous British singer-songwriter. But thankfully, her senses kicked in and she realized something was wrong and got out of there before anything happened. And I should add that those incidents occurred when she was 18 and 19 years old. So she's, I mean, very young when these things occurred.
14: Reading those accounts, listening to you describe them, they are awful and heartbreaking and infuriating, but they are also so familiar. I can think of countless young women in Hollywood and in the entertainment business who have recounted similar treatment. What was the impact of Hayden Panettiere speaking so candidly about what it was like to come up and really grow up in a culture that in many ways was devastating and traumatic and painful for young women?
22: I think a lot of people felt seen by her memoir, because the reality of the situation is that these things happen to a lot of young girls and women, not just famous people in Hollywood. I mean, I think a surprising and shocking amount of young girls and women have had to deal with treatment like this over the years, whether it's sexual harassment from men or worse. And I think when people read memoirs like Hayden's, I think they feel a sense of recognition in a way that, you know, it really can happen to anyone. It can happen to someone who's at the top of the Hollywood food chain, like Hayden was at the time of Heroes, or it can happen to a normal girl.
14: What lessons do you hope that Hollywood will take away from her experience, what she went through, and what she shared so openly?
22: I hope Hollywood takes some strong lessons from Hayden's story and what happened to her, and I would encourage everyone to read her memoir. It's quite eye-opening, but also refreshingly candid and well-written. And I hope people learn that, you know, young girls and women in Hollywood need protecting. They need to feel safe, they need to feel secure, and they need to feel heard, because I think too many young girls and women in Hollywood aren't, and they're sort of fed to the wolves like Hayden was.
14: You ended your article with the same words that Panettiere ended her memoir with, and I'm wondering if I could ask you to read just that closing excerpt.
22: Sure. Radical acceptance has taught me to walk hand in hand with my triumphs and my tragedies, because they've made me who I am. And today, I really love that person. If there's anything I can offer you with this book, it's my hope that you do the same.
14: We have been speaking with Variety Chief Correspondent Marlo Stern, remembering Hayden Panettiere. Thank you so much.
22: Thank you.
0: This is NPR News.
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4: 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I'm Courtney Conroy. Global energy supplies have been disrupted, it's fair to say, except for a very particular part of it and the key product made from it. Just one word, plastics. That's coming up tonight at 5:30 on Marketplace. A low near 60 degrees tonight in Bloomington Normal. Tomorrow, clouds at 79 degrees. 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It's 5 o'clock.
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23: Meta knew this was harming our kids, and they designed their products to keep kids addicted anyway. That's wrong. That's illegal.
0: A blockbuster trial kicks off tomorrow over social media addiction, and kids will hear from Colorado, one of four states suing Meta.
14: Today is Monday, August 17th, and this is All Things Considered from NPR News.
0: I'm Mary Louise Kelly.
14: And I'm Juana Summers. 10 people are running in a GOP primary tomorrow in Southwest Florida.
0: Most of them are not from Florida.
24: I'd rather be named a carpetbagger that's making a difference than someone that was born and raised here and has millions that hasn't done anything for the district.
14: And the Flintstones car, Elvis's pink Cadillac, just two of the many vehicles in Portland, Oregon Soapbox Derby.
25: Well, my kid drew a picture, and then it was up to me to figure out how to build it. Because how many times do you get to race a dragon down a volcano?
0: Those stories and more after the news.
26: Live from NPR News in Washington, I'm Ryland Barton. The deadline to establish peace talks between the U.S. and Iran expired today with no negotiations planned and the status of the Strait of Hormuz still in dispute. NPR's Jane Arraf has more.
27: The U.S. and Iran signed a memorandum of understanding in June that called for reaching a final agreement in 60 days. There have been mediation attempts by other countries, but no U.S.-Iranian negotiations since then. Iran says the U.S. isn't serious about negotiating. President Trump has threatened new sanctions against Iran over their restrictions on the Strait of Hormuz. While the June agreement called for the U.S. to begin removing its naval blockade and Iran to allow transit through the key waterway within 30 days, neither of those have happened either. The ceasefire was broken in July with attacks by both the U.S. and Iran. Jane Arraf, NPR News, Amman.
26: The Trump administration is pressing state and local law enforcement to partner more directly with ICE. The new program empowers local police to enforce federal immigration laws. NPR's Jacqueline Diaz reports.
28: Under the Trump administration, the 287G program has exploded. ICE has signed more than 2,300 contracts with local agencies across the country, giving officers in those agencies various powers for immigration enforcement, like interrogating or arresting immigrants suspected of being in the U.S. illegally. Not every department in the program sees immigration enforcement as a major priority. In Florida, Walton County Sheriff Michael Adkinson says his office does some 287G work, but their approach is narrow. His office joined 287G last year.
29: We're not doing immigration sweeps because, quite frankly, we have day jobs here. We have other things that are critically important to the local people here that they expect to be done.
28: But other agencies are participating in operations and making a lot of arrests. Jacqueline Diaz, NPR News.
26: The head of Customs and Border Protection says the agency has temporarily paused construction for its border security plans in Texas's Big Bend National Park. Commissioner Rodney Scott says he's now visiting the region where he's expected to meet with county judges and sheriffs in the Big Bend area. Carlos Morales has more.
30: In a social media post, Commissioner Scott said he'll begin meeting with local leaders to evaluate the region's rugged and difficult terrain, balancing border security needs and protecting the national park.
31: Last night, I put a pause on all activity in that park as far as construction goes until I can get down there and do a personal evaluation, talk to some stakeholders, talk to the local law enforcement in that area.
30: The Trump administration's $1.7 billion construction plan for Big Bend National Park includes a combination of vehicle barriers, patrol roads, and new surveillance technology. Opponents say the work that happened before the pause has already caused irreparable damage. For NPR News, I'm Carlos Morales in Marfa, Texas.
26: And this is NPR News from Washington.
5: From the WGLT newsroom, I'm Charlie Schlenker. Heartland Community College may give incentives to its longest-tenured employees to leave or retire. The Board of Trustees will consider whether to approve a voluntary separation incentive plan tomorrow. Vice President for Finance and Administration Noah Lamb says it's a cost-saving measure.
6: Right now, we are projecting a cost savings of approximately $1.5 million or more per year.
5: Lamb says about a third of the 88 eligible employees are expected to take the offer. Normal Mayor Chris Koo says he intends to withdraw a proposal that would have banned home occupations from allowing customers in their home. The proposal was one of a number of changes to the zoning code the town council is set to consider at its meeting. Koo says the plan needs more study. Those who teach music lessons or run cottage bakeries from their homes say on social media the change would effectively shut down their businesses. Record rainfall and powerful storms created a unique challenge for students making their way back to Illinois State University.

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1: You're listening on 89.1 WGLT. I'm Courtney Conroy. Global energy supplies have been disrupted, it's fair to say, except for a very particular part of it and the key product made from it. Just one word, plastics. 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
2: President Trump's Middle East special envoy, Jared Kushner, meets with Israeli Prime Minister Benjamin Netanyahu. 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We hear what progress was made on the stalled Gaza ceasefire on the next Morning Edition from NPR News.
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3: 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This is WGLT. I'm Courtney Conroy. A recently delivered audit of a McLean County Fund for Mental Health and Public Safety doesn't end a dispute over use of the money. McLean County Board Chair Elizabeth Johnston says the audit adequately captured what has been happening in the fund, and it shows expenditures happened appropriately. Johnston says as long as the contract continues between the City of Bloomington, Town of Normal, and the county, the auditor believes the fund will remain able to meet contractual obligations for criminal justice records, handling technology, and mental health programs. In this Sound Ideas interview with WGLT's Charlie Schlenker, Johnston says, though, it does not clear up disagreements over what the county does with some of the money.
4: That was not the purpose of the audit. The audit was to ascertain where did the funds go and what was it paid out to. At this point, I'm hoping we'll continue to have discussions about what those, just discussions about what those topics are and how do we come to some sort of resolution on that.
5: What are the topics that remain unresolved?
4: So the top two issues that I see, one of them was concerns about the interest. We did put
5: the interest on the funds from the sales tax receipts that were temporarily unspent.
4: Correct. As they've been waiting, we did invest the money and it has been earning some interest. Right now, the rules state with the county, the ones that, you know, where we follow the rules is that all interest must go back to the general fund. And so there's been some discussion about what are some other options. We have asked the states or the attorney general what those options could be. And so we're still waiting to hear back from that. But that doesn't preclude us from still having discussions about options we might be able to pursue.
5: When did you ask the attorney general for an opinion? Or is it an advisory opinion? Is it actual guidance? How formal is your inquiry?
4: That opinion was requested by the state's attorney, so I can't tell you how formal she got with that. And I believe we asked for the opinion this spring. I'm not sure when we'll hear back.
5: And what's the other unresolved issue?
4: I think we're still having discussions about the RMS, the replacement for Aegis. And so I'm hoping that we can sit down. All three entities have contracted with Axon for separate RMS systems, and I would really love to be able to sit down and have the conversation about how do we reintegrate it. Axon has promised integration. However, we've also been promised by other organizations like Caliber for that kind of integration for the services we're getting, and we're not seeing it come to fruition. Axon has not done this before, so we are a bit of a test case for them to do the integration.
5: Is the previous disagreement over whether the shared sales tax money should pay for the implementation of record management revisions for certain units within county government still an active issue?
4: I still see the agreement looking at the replacement of Aegis, because Aegis was integrated across those different departments, whether it's court, the jail, and our emergency responders. I still see that as one system that the intergovernmental agreement was meant to replace. As far as, you know, whether we need to be continuing that discussion, if they disagree with that statement, then I think we do need to have discussion, because we know that that integrated system, that police officers on the ground being able to access jail, being able to access court records, has been an immense time saver, because they don't need to come to the jail. They don't need to call the jail to find out what's in personal effects. They don't need to call the...
5: I recognize the county position on that. In your talks, does that remain a live issue? And when was the last time you talked?
4: The last time we got together was the open meeting in June.
5: So are there meetings scheduled?
4: not at this time, but we knew that there was a lot of anticipation for the audit and that we were hoping the audit would guide future conversations. So I am looking forward to sitting down with them to have those discussions.
5: This is Sound Ideas. I'm Charlie Schlenker. We're talking with Elizabeth Johnston, the chair of the McLean County Board. There was also some previous disagreement about whether the shared sales tax fund should be paying for all of the positions that it has paid for within the jail. Does that remain an issue?
4: We'll have to see when we sit down to talk about it. We have been very clear that when we decided to revamp the jail and to move to that more kind of living room model, the more open model, that when you do that, it requires additional staff that the county was not going to be able to support. And so that was part of the jail expansion, was to have the additional staff members to run it efficiently and safely.
5: Does the dispute over the shared sales tax money and the accumulation in that mental health and public safety fund reflect at all on the accumulation of money in the 4-H fund, which has also been at times criticized for being large?
4: It has been criticized for being large. As far as what's happening with the shared sales tax fund, there were a lot of things that delayed expenditures and have shown that balance grow. One of the issues was some of the delays on implementation of the RMS, the CMS, the JMS, so the criminal justice, like the jail and the record, the court system. We are actually going live later this month with one of the systems. And the way that the contracts are written is so that the large payments, these kind of balloon payments, do not come until it goes live. So there's been some delay. So we anticipate a large chunk of money going out to pay Caliber for the system that goes live this month, but also the next system that goes live early next year. The large accumulation in the 4-H funds was really kind of driven by a couple of people who were on the board before. Last year, 4-H took a huge hit when we cut their portion of our budget 90%. We went from $300,000 to $30,000. They used the money that they get from the counties to get matching dollars from the state. And because they run on a different cycle, it takes about 18 months to feel cuts like that. And they ended up getting cut down way to the bone because they weren't able to get the funds and because of the drag. We are just now trying to get them back up to their own solvency to make sure that they can continue programs. They are continuing to also recruit. They're seeing larger numbers every year. They're not quite back to pre-COVID numbers, but they had a very robust class last year. And I think they're looking forward to having quite a few students this year as well. I really think that we need to be looking at their budget and our budget and how we structure their levy with a scalpel, right? Not a sledgehammer. And so they took a huge hit, and then they did have those ramifications for about 18 months. We're trying to get back on track. Last year, we gave them, we kind of upped their budget back to the $300,000. We are continuing to fund them so that they do not get into dire straits again.
3: That's McLean County Board Chair Elizabeth Johnston. She spoke with Charlie Schlenker. 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A beautiful sunny day here in Bloomington Normal with a high near 79 degrees. Perfect weather for ISU students returning to campus or those who just want to take a stroll on the Constitution Trail. Tonight we'll see a low near 60 degrees with mostly clear skies. And tomorrow, we are right back up in the upper 70s with cloudy skies. 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I'm Courtney Conroy. 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
10: In Los Angeles, I'm Kai Rizdahl. It is Monday today, the 17th of August. Good as it always is to have you along, everybody. Well, here we are. Deep into summer, Labor Day sales are practically around the corner. Back-to-school shopping is either happening or done, depending on when school starts, wherever you are. This is true. I saw a Halloween display at my local hardware store this weekend. And do not blink, because retailers are going to start hitting us with Black Friday and then holiday sales any day now. A passing familiarity with the way this economy works will tell you that the common theme through all of the above is the American consumer, how we're feeling, how we're doing, what we're spending, and what we can afford. As we learned last week, consumer sentiment fell in the early part of the month for the first time in 3 months. Retail sales, we told you this, they were down in July. And oh, by the way, the average price of a gallon of regular gas is $4.06. That's almost a record for this late in the year. So, about those consumers and how they're doing, here's Marketplace's Mitchell Hartman.
11: A lot of economic warning signs were flashing red after the sharp pullback in consumers' retail spending in July. But, points out Jeffrey Roach at LPL Financial,
12: you know, this is 1 month report and you had pretty strong numbers throughout the year.
11: However, Roach admits some categories of discretionary spending have started to weaken.
12: Hotel occupancy rates, TSA throughput, because travel's a leading indicator for how consumers feel.
11: The job market has also weakened, and wage gains have started to fall behind overall inflation, says Joanne Hsu, director of the University of Michigan surveys.
13: Only 8% of consumers believe that their income growth is going to exceed inflation. That's really not very many people at all. What we're seeing is that consumers are expecting to be squeezed. They're not anticipating anything catastrophic.
11: And what that means going forward is probably that consumer spending doesn't fall off a cliff, but it doesn't rebound to stronger levels from earlier this year either. Dana Peterson is chief economist at the Conference Board.
14: Consumers, yes, they are spending, but they're starting to spend less. And the things they are spending the most on are things that they need. And if they do spend on discretionary items, it's on the cheap.
11: The Conference Board asks consumers about their plans to buy stuff over the next 6 months.
14: So in terms of big ticket items, like cars and furniture, that sort of thing, most people are saying maybe.
11: And consumers are cutting their spending on discretionary services as the cost of more necessary ones, like medical care, insurance, and utilities, keeps rising.
14: Streaming and internet is pretty high on the services that people continue to spend on, whereas movies are lower. It costs more to take a family out, a family of four, to the movies. It's like $100 at least.
11: And she says that could be before you even hit the popcorn and candy counter. I'm Mitchell Hartman for Marketplace.
10: 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We will have the details when we do the numbers.

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1: This final note on the way out today, in which, once again, we bring the bond market to your attention. I know this is a couple of times in the past week or so, but you are not going to want to sleep on the long end of the yield curve. The 30-year Treasury, the yield on which hit today 5.31%, the highest it's been since 2007. Pick your own adventure as to why ever-increasing piles of government debt, all that AI borrowing that's happening, markets being a little concerned about the Fed, or maybe all three. Amir Babawi, Caitlin Esch, John Gordon Noyakar, Steve Mullis, and Stephanie Seek are the Marketplace editing staff. Kelly Silvera is the news director. And I'm Kai Rizdahl. We will see you tomorrow, everybody. This is APM.
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7: I don't want his tragic and untimely death to be a notice to other Black academicians.
8: Jason Arday was the youngest ever Black professor at Cambridge. Before his death, he faced intense scrutiny.
9: For Monday, August 17th, this is All Things Considered from NPR News.
8: I'm Juana Summers.
9: And I'm Mary Louise Kelly. This hour, a Palestinian-American man's home in the occupied West Bank has been under siege by Israeli settlers for days.
10: They claim that they are conducting a military campaign in order to evict the settlers. Actually, they are choking us.
8: Also, Matthew McConaughey's new movie used more than 1 million real bees in the production.
9: We go behind the scenes with one of the beekeepers.
11: The director did not want any of the cast to wear bee suits at all. No gloves, no suits, no veils.
8: First News.
12: Live from NPR News in Washington, I'm Ryland Barton. The 60-day ceasefire with Iran has ended, with no indication the conflict is any closer to a settlement. And NPR's Tamara Keith reports President Trump is scolding an ally that had been trying to help.
13: The nation of Oman, a U.S. ally, which, like Iran, borders the Strait of Hormuz, has been trying to mediate negotiations to end the war and reopen the strait to shipping traffic. But in a phone interview with a Fox News correspondent, Trump said the U.S. would bomb the expletive out of Oman if they get in the way. He was asked about it later in the Oval Office.
14: Would you say you're out of patience with Oman as strategic
15: partner? No, I don't think they behave very well, but we'd handle them very soon.
13: The U.S. and Oman have been allies for decades. Trump's threat comes as the war he has called an excursion is well into its sixth month with no clear end in sight. Tamara Keith, NPR News, the White House.
12: President Trump surprised another ally yesterday when he ordered an annual U.S. military exercises with South Korea to be scaled back. He cited his good relationship with North Korean leader Kim Jong-un and said South Korea declined to help with the Iran war. The investigation into the death of Mississippi teen Nolan Wells continues. Elise Gregg of the Gulf States Newsroom and Mississippi Public Broadcasting reports the NAACP is joining attorneys for the family.
16: It's been over a month since the 18-year-old was found dead on Horn Island. Now the NAACP says it's joining the family's attorneys to push for transparency in the investigation. NAACP President Derek Johnson says they don't want to assume the results of the investigation, but have serious concerns about how local investigators are handling the case, especially with questions about whether there are racial elements to Wells' death.
6: We are simply saying transparency, an aggressive investigation to get answers can help the state move beyond its past perceptions and really stand up to a current reality.
16: Key pieces of information, like cause of death, still haven't been publicly released. For NPR News, I'm Elise Gregg in Jackson, Mississippi.
12: Amazon has changed its terms of service to give it more protection against class action lawsuits, NPR's Alina Selyukh reports.
17: Amazon says anyone who uses its service is now automatically bound by its new legal clauses. They're aimed at preventing customers from filing class action lawsuits. They also require any grievances against the company be resolved privately through arbitration rather than in front of a judge or a jury. People can still file in small claims court. A note that Amazon is among NPR's financial supporters. Amazon previously removed this kind of arbitration clause about 5 years ago after facing tens of thousands of claims over allegations the company's smart speaker recorded without permission. Amazon's new terms have a way to handle a potential repeat by settling any waves of similar claims in batches. Alina Selyukh, NPR News.
12: This is NPR.
18: From the WGLT newsroom, I'm Charlie Schlenker. Heartland Community College may give incentives to its longest-tenured employees to leave or retire. The Board of Trustees will consider whether to approve a voluntary separation incentive plan tomorrow. Vice President for Finance and Administration Noah Lamb says it's a cost-saving measure.
19: Right now, we are projecting a cost savings of approximately $1.5 million or more per year.
18: Lamb says about a third of the 88 eligible employees are expected to take the offer. Normal Mayor Chris Koo says he intends to withdraw a proposal that would have banned home occupations from allowing customers in their home. The proposal was one of a number of changes to the zoning code the town council is set to consider at its meeting. Koo says the plan needs more study. Those who teach music lessons or run cottage bakeries from their homes say on social media the change would effectively shut down their businesses. Record rainfall and powerful storms created a unique challenge for students making their way back to Illinois State University last week. Junior Jack Morris had just arrived in Bloomington Normal as rain descended on the Twin Cities.
20: The wind started coming. We could see it through the window, and the storm was absolutely insane. We just saw trees on the roads. There were power lines down. Roads were flooded. There's cops everywhere. Like, it was just absolutely nuts. We could not believe how much damage there was.
18: Classes began today and trees remain dismembered across ISU's quad. Maintenance workers are still making efforts to dry out the basements of several academic buildings. Storm cleanup is ongoing at Crestwick Country Club, south of Bloomington. Owner Mary English says they lost at least five trees on the golf course and a whole weekend of business income.
21: Well, it cost us a whole weekend. You know, it's happened on weekends, you know, where it just totally washes us out of our revenue. We couldn't open the kitchen because of power.
18: English says one tree that fell also damaged a bridge on the golf

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2: 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I'm Courtney Conroy. Thanks for joining. A new state law providing ways to avoid taking a foreign language class in high school takes effect in 2028. It's to steer more students toward career and technical education. World language teachers at Illinois State University see that as a problem. As WGLT education reporter Braden Fogerson explains,
3: world languages teachers at Illinois State University say the last thing their program needs is a reason for fewer students to take their courses. Sue Hildebrandt is a professor of applied linguistics and Spanish. When she came to ISU as an assistant professor in 2009, she says there were just over 100 students in the World Languages Teacher Education Program.
4: We are at about 45 majors now. Do the math, a substantial decline.
3: Hildebrandt says the loss of world languages students, particularly those who want to go into teaching, can be attributed to the underwhelming pay and difficult conditions. Those same factors have led to the general nationwide teaching shortage. But Juliet Lind, chair of ISU's Department of Languages, Literatures, and Cultures, says in this age of AI, some have also begun viewing those in her field as replaceable.
5: Technology can help you with certain transactions, but the skills of genuine communication, empathy, cultural understanding, cultural knowledge, understanding how societies operate, understanding diversity within societies, within our own society, is fundamental.
3: In 2021, Illinois passed a law requiring 2 years of foreign language to graduate, effective in 2028. But those requirements were loosened this year to allow high school students to skip foreign language classes if they take career and technical classes instead, something meant to help lead to more workers in engineering, science, or healthcare. Both fields are high in demand right now. Sue Hildebrandt at ISU says many school districts, and especially rural ones, often have to rely on teachers that are not taught as well because there are not enough available.
4: Those teachers did not have any preparation that was organized by the state, maybe in their district, but only in the bigger districts.
3: Hildebrandt says the initial bill requiring foreign language was a step in the right direction, but since then there have been no targeted state efforts, funding allocations, or structural resources put toward world language teacher preparation programs.
4: Another reason a lot of teachers don't want to go into world language teaching, they're going to teach all four levels. Or five, maybe. They are an N of one, and it is very lonely.
3: But Department Chair Juliet Lind says the work these teachers do is nonetheless important.
5: Knowing another language and learning to increase your communication skills, language teaching teaches you not just to speak in another language, but about communication generally, about cultural curiosity, about intercultural communication. We know that we need those skills in our society.
3: Some who voted for the bill revision to allow students to take career and technical classes did so because those jobs allow you to earn money more quickly. Republican State Representative Travis Weaver, who represents the largely rural area between Peoria and the Quad Cities, said other required subjects like math teach you how to learn, even if you don't use what you learned. But Hildebrandt says research shows learning new languages does so as well.
4: They make them better English language arts students. They make them better social studies students. They make them better math students. They make them higher in cultural competence and in socio-emotional learning.
3: The current political climate has also had an effect on world languages teachers lately. As of July, 65,000 people were in ICE detention. The Trump administration has dismantled programs that support diversity, equity, and inclusion through canceling grants and firing federal workers. And the Department of Homeland Security promoted remigration, a political concept championed by the far right advocating for mass deportation of non-white immigrants, through social media posts last year. Professor Sue Hildebrandt says that shift in sentiment may make it even harder to convince people to learn new languages.
4: I'm ashamed. I'm saddened. I mourn. We've always had a lot of improvement to be done in this country, but the point that we're at is shameful. I'm disgusted, I cry every day.
3: And Juliet Lind says if this sentiment isn't reversed, it could lead to less curiosity among Americans about other languages and cultures. I'm Braden Fogerson.
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6: When decisions are made by the city of Bloomington or town of Normal, WGLT is there. 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From downtown to uptown and across McLean County, WGLT reporters who live in this community report on the stories that matter to you. 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
0: This is All Things Considered from NPR News. I'm Mary Louise Kelly.
8: And I'm Juana Summers. Actress Hayden Panettiere, star of TV shows Heroes and Nashville, has died at the age of 36. In a statement, her father said, "She was an incredible light and a force of nature who brought immeasurable love and joy to all who knew her and to the millions who watched her on screen. Her cause of death has not been shared publicly."
0: Panettiere began acting from a very young age, appearing in her first commercial at just 11 months old.
9: At play school, we know at home or away, babies like having their favorite toys with them.
10: I've been here before.
8: At just 4 years old, she landed a role on the soap opera One Life to Live.
11: Where's Daddy's big girl? Mommy's gonna be just fine, sweetheart.
10: How do you know?
11: Because I know your mommy is a very strong, determined woman.
10: What does that mean?
0: She was 9 when she broke onto the big screen as the voice of Dot in A Bug's Life.
12: I'm never going to make a difference.
10: Me neither. I'm a royal ant and I can't even fly yet. I'm too little.
8: And Hayden Panettiere's true ascent to stardom came at age 11 when she starred opposite Denzel Washington in Remember the Titans.
13: That beer's getting better. I'll admit that. But you're still weak on the left side.
14: We're not weak on the left side. We just got to work hard on the left side. That's all.
13: It's not the problem.
14: What is the problem?
13: I think it is, but it ain't.
14: Well, tell me what the problem. It's a run anyway. It's not a pass.
0: But as with many child stars, the high highs came with low lows. She shared stories of both in her memoir, This Is Me, A Reckoning, published earlier this year.
8: In an interview about her book, Panettiere told NPR's Sasha Pfeiffer that she felt she lost the chance to have a normal childhood.
15: I was trying to fit into two different worlds. One was a very adult world, which was the industry, and one was the world of being a normal kid, and struggled with both in different ways, but I desperately wanted to fit in. That's what I wanted more than anything.
0: Her struggles morphed and grew along with her career. Hollywood placed a lot of value on her ability to cry on camera, but it came at a cost.
15: When I was a child, it was easy for me to jump in and out of the characters, but as I got older, it was harder and harder, and I had to take more of a running start, and it was harder for me to pull myself out of those dark moments.
8: Marlo Stern is a chief correspondent for Variety and wrote an article titled Hollywood Failed Hayden Panettiere, and our conversation does mention sexual assault. He joins me now. Welcome to All Things Considered.
16: Hello.
8: I just want to start by talking about Hayden Panettiere's career. What are some of the moments and roles that stand out for you?
16: Oh, wow. It's such a long career she's had, even though she passed away so young, unfortunately. But I think it's by virtue of the fact that she started so young. Mm-hmm. The first time she was on my radar was in Remember the Titans.
8: Yeah.
16: She's such a spunky, fun performer in that film and has amazing chemistry with Denzel Washington. She wrote very glowingly about her time on that film, calling it one of her favorite filmmaking experiences, and especially the closeness she developed with Denzel on set, you know, throwing the football around. It seemed like they got along pretty famously. And of course, there was Heroes, the NBC show that ran for a number of years, the superhero series, which was kind of ahead of its time in a way as a big superhero show.
8: And as we mentioned, Panettiere had just released a memoir detailing her struggles in the spotlight. This is what she told NPR's Sasha Pfeiffer about that process.
15: It's made me stronger. It's opened some wounds, but I'm healing and I'm okay with my scars.
17: In reading that book, what were some of the most revealing details? What stood out to you?
16: It's interesting. I mean, you know, there are some high moments like the aforementioned time on Remember the Titans, but I think it's sort of the harrowing moments and her experiences within Hollywood that really stuck with me. It seemed like she had a pretty rough go of it from a very young age. When we talk about the various predatory men that entered her orbit repeatedly, you get the sense from reading the book that Hayden didn't really have the best support system mm-hmm. when it comes to protecting her from Hollywood's bad men, essentially. I'm reminded of an incident that she wrote about where at a party in Los Feliz, a very renowned Oscar-winning actor, filmmaker exposed himself to her as she was trying to leave the party, which was very shocking for her. And also an incident aboard a yacht in the south of France where she was essentially almost forced in a way to sleep with a very famous British singer-songwriter. But thankfully, her senses kicked in and she realized something was wrong and got out of there before anything happened. And I should add that those incidents occurred when she was 18 and 19 years old. So she's, I mean, very young when these things occurred.
17: Reading those accounts, listening to you describe them, they are awful and heartbreaking and infuriating, but they are also so familiar. I can think of countless young women in Hollywood and in the entertainment business who have recounted similar treatment. What was the impact of Hayden Panettiere speaking so candidly about what it was like to come up and really grow up in a culture that in many ways was devastating and traumatic and painful for young women?
16: I think a lot of people felt seen by her memoir, because the reality of the situation is that these things happen to a lot of young girls and women, not just famous people in Hollywood. I mean, I think a surprising and shocking amount of young girls and women have had to deal with treatment like this over the years, whether it's sexual harassment from men or worse. And I think when people read memoirs like Hayden's, I think they feel a sense of recognition in a way that, you know, it really can happen to anyone. It can happen to someone who's at the top of the Hollywood food chain, like Hayden was at the time, of heroes, or it can happen to a normal girl.
17: What lessons do you hope that Hollywood will take away from her experience, what she went through, and what she shared so openly?
16: I hope Hollywood takes some strong lessons from Hayden's story and what happened to her, and I would encourage everyone to read her memoir. It's quite eye-opening, but also refreshingly candid and well-written. And I hope people learn that, you know, young girls and women in Hollywood need protecting. They need to feel safe, they need to feel secure, and they need to feel heard, because I think too many young girls and women in Hollywood aren't, and they're sort of fed to the wolves like Hayden was.
17: You ended your article with the same words that Panettiere ended her memoir with, and I'm wondering if I could ask you to read just that closing excerpt.
16: Sure. Radical acceptance has taught me to walk hand in hand with my triumphs and my tragedies, because they've made me who I am. And today, I really love that person. If there's anything I can offer you with this book, it's my hope that you do the same.
17: We have been speaking with Variety Chief Correspondent Marlo Stern, remembering Hayden Panettiere. Thank you so much.
16: Thank you.
0: This is NPR News.
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20: Seattle is one of the most beautiful cities in the U.S., but you don't need to look closely to see that over the last few decades, big tech companies have altered the landscape. The indie punk band Telehealth noticed. They make music that pulls no punches, using the same tech jargon to skewer the late-stage capitalism that they've seen firsthand, while also acknowledging they're just as trapped as everyone else.
21: A lot of these songs are both a criticism of the system itself and a criticism of ourselves for how we're participating in it.
22: We're just honest. Like, I'm not gonna pretend like I'm better than anyone. Like, yeah, we still have an Amazon account, right? Like, we had Spotify for years. There's just no perfect score.
20: That's Alexander Attitude and Kendra Cox of Telehealth. They join us to talk about their new album, Green World Image, and we'll hear live performances. It's Telehealth coming up. I'm Kaleo. This is World Cafe.
23: Live from NPR News in Washington, I'm Ryland Barton. The 60-day deadline for an agreement to end the Iran war and resolve the dispute